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Those who have been to the Louvre in Paris often say they were surprised at how small the Mona Lisa portrait actually is, 30 by 21 inches. Her smile isn't much bigger, and though we might never know what she's smirking about, another mystery might have been solved. Italian Renaissance specialist and geologist Anne Pizzaruso thinks she's found the painting's setting in northern Italy, in Lecco. Most historians had focused on the bridge in the painting, but Anne believes the mountains reveal the answer. And looking at the pictures of the area, she might be right. Sometimes when we read the Bible, we miss the big picture as well. Thankfully, Jesus reminds us that Genesis to Revelation points to Him. Welcome to Haven today. I'm David Wolin, sharing the great story that's all about Jesus. It's Thursday, and today we have our second to last, though I'd say perhaps the most important message in our series, The King We Need. Today we'll be in 2 Samuel 7, where God makes a great promise to David. He will not let David build a house for the Lord, but rather it's the Lord who will build a house for David. This is a promise almost too great to believe, but David takes hold of it. He believes what God has promised, and He gives him the praise and the glory. Now, what God promised to David is spectacular. It is far greater than the plans that David had set his own mind on, but still, David had to let go of his plan to take hold of God's plan. So what about you? In your own life, has God redirected your path? Has He said essentially to you, no, not this, but that instead? Well, let this passage in 2 Samuel 7 give you some encouragement today. God's plans are always better than our own. However, this milestone chapter is about far more than embracing God's will for your life. It's about God's will to redeem the whole world through a promised king. And what God says to David echoes throughout the rest of Scripture. It sets the stage for the king who would be born just as David was in Bethlehem. And this single chapter in the Old Testament functions like a spotlight shining into all the books that follow. For Israel, in the centuries that followed, there would be exceedingly dark days, and yet the light of Christ, the hope of the coming Messiah, would always be there. And we can see it today when we read the Old Testament. We just have to learn to read the Scriptures like this, the same way Jesus taught His disciples. That's what our featured resource, Christ in All the Scriptures, is all about. It was created not to replace, but to accompany your own Bible reading. The subtitle of the book is Reading and Praying Through the Bible in a Year. And certainly, you can do that, read it in a year. But if you're moving at a different pace, this is still a useful companion to help you draw near to Christ. 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And now, with some enthusiasm getting us started, here's Hope Darst and If the Lord Builds the House.

If the Lord builds the house. That was Hope Darst here on This Haven Today. I'm David Wolin, and on that same theme, let's turn our hearts to the Lord, hearing His word calling us to search our own hearts, our desires, our motives in whatever you and I might be doing today. Psalm 127. Unless the Lord builds the house, the builders labor in vain. Unless the Lord watches over the city, the guards stand watch in vain. In vain you rise early and stay up late, toiling for food to eat, for He grants sleep to those He loves. Now, what does it mean to build a house? Yes, there are those who swing hammers and climb ladders building literal houses, but the Bible is speaking about something bigger. Coming from the Psalm of Ascents, Psalm 127 is the words of David's son Solomon. Now, David would not build a house for the Lord, though it was his desire. It would be Solomon who would build the temple, replacing the historic tabernacle tent that had been the dwelling place of the Ark of the Covenant. But there is a greater house. It's the one God promised to David, and we'll be talking about that today. But there are also lesser houses that we build. It's a metaphor for our lives and the purpose for which each of us is striving. What is it that you're truly seeking to do with your life? What is the legacy that you want to leave and be remembered for? If you're someone who works hard, and not everyone does, but if you are someone like this, what are you working for? There is only one house that will endure, and God invites us to take part in what He is building. But how quickly we become consumed with the stresses of our lives, the fears, the anxieties, the burdens that come with it. And this psalm gives wise counsel for anyone who is losing sleep. And at times, I've been among that group, but we can find rest in the Lord, for He grants sleep to those He loves. And if you're in Christ, this is speaking of you. You are one of those He loves. As Psalm 103 assures us, as a father has compassion on his children, so the Lord has compassion on those who fear Him. For He knows how we are formed. He remembers that we are dust. And so today, you who are weary, you who are anxious, you who are losing sleep, come to your compassionate Father, who is the one who provides for you and who gives you rest in Him. And along these same lines of thought, the houses that we build, let's turn now to the life of David. And today we're going to be taking a look at what I would say is the John 3:16 of the Old Testament. It's the passage every Jewish believer after the time of David would look back on with great hope and expectation. If this passage is unfamiliar to you, then be sure to listen and get familiar with this milestone, I'd say even keystone, Bible passage. It contains the greatest promise God had made since His promise to Abraham so many centuries before. And in fact, this promise is connected with that one. It's an extension, a further pulling back of the curtain. God is revealing to David, and through David to all of us who hear the word of the Lord, He's revealing what He's doing in history. 2 Samuel 7. It's a mountaintop moment in more ways than one. Think about it from David's perspective. He was looking back at the many years leading up to this point. Years of hoping, believing, waiting, suffering, striving, and ultimately seeing God make good on His promise. Starting in verse 1, after the king was settled in his palace, and the Lord had given him rest from all his enemies around him, he said to Nathan the prophet, "Here I am, living in a house of cedar, while the ark of God remains in a tent." Nathan replied to the king, "Whatever you have in mind, go ahead and do it, for the Lord is with you." In the previous six chapters of 2 Samuel, David had become king after his predecessor Saul had died in battle, but initially he'd only become king over the tribe and territory of Judah. The house of Saul and the rest of the tribes started a civil war to unseat David. Earlier in chapter 3, the text had told us, the war between the house of Saul and the house of David lasted a long time. David grew stronger and stronger, while the house of Saul grew weaker and weaker. But now, in 2 Samuel chapter 7, all of Israel hails David as their king.
The war is over. David has established Jerusalem, the city of peace, as his royal seat. He's built a palace there on Mount Zion, a mountaintop moment indeed. And perhaps standing there, he and his friend and advisor and prophet Nathan are standing on his palace rooftop at night, gazing out over the twinkling lights of Jerusalem. Finally, it feels like everyone can take a deep breath. Perhaps David is reminiscing about all the Lord has done in his life, and then he turns to Nathan and shares with him the greatest longing of his heart. Perhaps even from where they were standing, they could see the tabernacle, the tent that houses the Ark of the Covenant, and David shares he wants to build a house for the Lord. And here Nathan responds probably like any pastor or ministry leader would when someone approaches them and says, "I'd like to make a sizable donation to your ministry." And Nathan instantly responds, "Whatever you have in mind, go ahead and do it, for the Lord is with you." I don't think there was anything wrong in what Nathan said. Truly, the Lord had been with David, and what he longed to do was a noble thing, but it wasn't what God wanted. Not yet. Not in this way. The word of the Lord comes to Nathan that night. "Go and tell my servant David, this is what the Lord says. Are you the one to build me a house to dwell in? I have not dwelt in a house from the day I brought the Israelites up out of Egypt to this day. I have been moving from place to place with a tent as my dwelling. Wherever I moved with all the Israelites, did I ever say to any of their rulers whom I commanded to shepherd my people Israel, 'Why have you not built me a house of cedar?'" I heard another pastor once make this observation. The narrator of 2 Samuel has been telling this story up to this moment, referring to David as the king. After the king was settled, Nathan replied to the king, but now it's God talking, and he says to Nathan, "Go tell my servant, David." And that's the most any of us can ever hope to be or should want to be, including King David. Here the Lord calls David my servant, and that's not demeaning. For those who are but dust, and that's all of us, this is us being lifted up high above our station, or simply to be a servant in the house of the Lord. Even as the king, this is David's true identity, and he embraces it. And that's something I think that we can take and ponder today, but I think there's another lesson here as well. God is giving instruction to David's heart right here. And yes, there is a great promise coming, but there's value in what the Lord is saying before that promise. Sometimes there's a vision that we have in our hearts. It might feel as though it's from the Lord. There's nothing wrong or ungodly about it. There's something that we're dreaming about for His glory and His kingdom. Others, godly people around us, may have affirmed it, and yet, as we discover, it's not the Lord's will. Perhaps, and this is even harder for us, perhaps the Lord has assigned that noble vision to someone else. Not you, not me. When that becomes clear, what follows in our hearts? Discouragement? Maybe a feeling of rejection or failure? Two things to say here. First, remember who you are in Christ. The King of Kings has made you His own. You're not rejected, you are accepted, and that is all of grace. It's not because you've done so very well, not because you deserve it. You know, I've sometimes heard other Christians say, "Well, the Lord can't bless this ministry until we do this or that." That is to say, until we get our house in order, only then will we be deserving of God's blessing. Well, first, I think that's only a hair away from crossing over into a prosperity gospel. But second, who are we to think that we know the mind of the Lord or who He will bless and when He will do so? I've seen the Lord many times bless those who have done little to deserve it. We don't know these things like we may think we do, and we should repent if we act as though we know the mind of the Lord. Well, in David's case, the desire he had was something that God was assigning to somebody else. But that wasn't a rejection of David. It was because God had something far, far greater for him. And it was in this moment that God turned David's good plan and flipped it upside down and showed David the greatest plan in the history of the world. Continuing in verse 8, the Lord says, "I took you from the pasture, from tending the flock, and appointed you ruler over my people Israel. I have been with you wherever you have gone. I have cut off all your enemies from before you.
Now I will make your name great, like the names of the greatest men on earth, and I will provide a place for my people Israel and will plant them so that they can have a home of their own and no longer be disturbed. Wicked people will not oppress them anymore as they did at the beginning and have done ever since the time that I appointed leaders over my people Israel. I will also give you rest from all your enemies. The Lord is reminding David here, who has won all of his battles for him, who it is that has established and is even still upholding him. The Lord is humbling David with this reminder, and now he's going to tell him that he will do something far greater than David has ever dreamed. The Lord declares to you that the Lord himself will establish a house for you. When your days are over and you rest with your ancestors, I will raise up your offspring to succeed you, your own flesh and blood, and I will establish his kingdom. He is the one who will build a house for my name, and I will establish the throne of his kingdom forever. I will be his father, and he will be my son. When he does wrong, I will punish him with a rod wielded by men, with floggings inflicted by human hands, but my love will never be taken away from him, as I took it away from Saul, whom I removed from before you. Your house and your kingdom will endure forever before me. Your throne will be established forever. By comparison, David's plans were small. In his own eyes, they were great, but when the Lord shows David the place that he is giving him in his great story, the great story, David is willing to give up his lesser dream for God's great purpose, his great promise that will never end through death, will never be destroyed by sin, and will not fade with time. This glittering diamond is a forever promise of a forever king in the line, in the house of David, who will sit on a forever throne of a forever kingdom. No wonder David responds with amazement and worship and submission to God's plans for him. And now, from here on out, God's people will be looking for the greater son of David, the Christ,

of the Mighty One and coming on the clouds of heaven. And at these words, they judged him as worthy of death and sent him to the cross, having no idea that the cross was his greatest moment of greatest glory, where the King of Kings would conquer death and accomplish our redemption. And today, this is the King we worship, the King we adore, the King we serve. And we set our greatest hopes on him and these words that he spoke, that he, the Messiah, will return, coming on the clouds of heaven, faithful to the end.

Such a great hymn sung by three men, all related. A father with his two sons, one of whom goes by the name Stephen Curtis Chapman. The message of the song so on point today. Great is thy faithfulness. This is Haven Today. I'm David Wolin, and I hope your heart was uplifted as you heard God's word today. I know mine was, just thinking about how all of our lives, yours and mine, like the saints who came before us, woven into God's great story that he's telling throughout history. And he will bring history to its consummation when Christ returns and King Jesus will reign forever and ever. Believer, there is so much joy to come. And we get a foretaste when we seek the Lord Jesus in his word. From Genesis to Revelation, the great story of Jesus can be found and traced throughout Scripture. That's why Haven published a resource to help you do precisely that. 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And so if the Lord is laying it on your heart to come alongside and stand with us and to help keep the message of Haven Today on the airwaves, would you respond today? 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I'm David Wolin. I hope you come back and join me again next time.

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3: How about every martyr? How about the Son of God, who is the innocent Lamb of God, who took away the sins of the world, did no sin, knew no sin, had no sin, nailed to a cross?
4: When someone you love is suffering deeply and it's totally unfair, what do you say to restore their confidence? It's one of the hardest moments any of us will ever face. Today on Insight for Living, Chuck Swindoll takes us deeper into Job's painful exchange with his friend Eliphaz, a man who started gently enough but couldn't resist delivering a verdict. Chuck will show us how accusation has a way of quietly replacing compassion, and how a person drowning in grief doesn't need a lecture. They need a lifeline. Chuck begins with prayer.
3: It's wonderful today, our Father, to look ahead to that happy place where we'll be forever blessed. It makes us homesick as we look back and remember our Savior's love. How marvelous, how wonderful that you flooded us with your love when we weren't lovely, and you found us when we weren't looking, and you gave us dignity and purpose and direction when we were totally confused. So that today we stand in awe of you. We do, our Father. We worship you today in the midst of a world in turmoil and trouble all around, and in the present circumstances of our times, we stand in awe of you. We worship you. But it's when we look ahead and we remember what is before us that we rejoice that the Lord is King, that you are sovereign. You are in control. Nothing is out of control. Nothing. You saved us in the past because of your love. You enable us to face today and all of its trials. And because of that, we worship you. We stand in awe of you. And we look ahead to that glorious time when we will be gathered with the saints about us. And we will see the one whom, having not seen, we love. In whom, though now we see him not, we rejoice with a joy unspeakable and full of glory. We give to you our King, our God, our loving Savior. In the name of Christ, we pray. And everyone said, Amen.
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3: Remember Job? We left him in what we called black pessimism. He was in the hole of depression. Chapter 3, he despised the day he was born. He hated the thought that having been born that he lived. The silence of God was driving him mad, and he did not hold back. He said it all. Three friends sitting nearby sat and listened through it. They'd been there 7 days and seven nights in silence, staring at him. First, trying to believe it was really their friend Job. Of course, he looks so different. His face is swollen and now scabbed over with these running sores. And if you look closely, there's worms in some of them. It's an ugly scene. And he's comfortable in no position. He doesn't feel comfortable lying down, and so his nights are restless, and they're spent slowly and agonizingly as he tries to get into a position that isn't just painful beyond words. And then the sun rises and bakes itself on him as he sits in the trash heap of the city. Dear wife, unable to help, friends stunned in disbelief. And then when the comforters, so-called, begin to talk, they bring no comfort. I mean, it was bad enough just to have them sit and stare, but it was horrible when they began to give bad counsel. Oh, they didn't mean bad. They didn't, not at first. Maybe never. They just lost sight of their purpose. And what was that? Chapter 2, verse 11. The latter part of the verse tells us why they came. They came to sympathize with him, and they came to comfort him. Good for them. At least they came. The man who was the greatest man in the East, chapter 1 tells us, should have been surrounded by a room full of friends, but three at least came. The first two chapters, get this, and the last 11 verses of chapter 42, first two chapters and the last 11 verses of chapter 42 are narrative, called prose, P-R-O-S-E, they're prose. It's factual. You can understand it. There isn't a lot of mystery. You have questions, of course, with these two chapters, and you're thrilled at the end because it all turns out well. And he gets double everything except children. That probably wouldn't have been a blessing to have twice the number of children. So he gets the same number of kids and twice the other things he had to start with. Terrific. We all like that. We like it when they live happily ever after. But in between, we have poetry. These men write, or these men say, and Job no doubt journaled a lot of these things, maybe all of it, and maybe he wondered at times what it meant fully. Okay, that's the first thing I want to tell you. Second, this poetic section, which is the largest part of the book, chapter 3 through 42:5, okay, or 42:6, this poetic section begins as a rather mild discussion. It turns into a rather intense debate, and it ends in a heated dispute. You're going to see Eliphaz begins with sort of his hat in his hand as he begins to speak to Job, and toward the end, there's no hat in his hand. I mean, he's got an index finger jammed into this man's sternum, and he is setting him straight. So it begins rather mildly, and it ends in a dispute. Third, the three friends, Eliphaz, Bildad, and Zophar, you'll see their names, by the way, if you're not familiar, in verse 11 of chapter 2, Eliphaz, Bildad, Zophar. These three friends, now get this, it'll help you, and I'll show you in the Bible in a minute. These men speak in cycles. Three cycles. First, Eliphaz, and then Job answers. Then Bildad and Job answers, then Zophar and Job answers, and round one ends. And then Eliphaz comes back on the scene. He's apparently the oldest of the group. In those days, the oldest were given, priority. So Eliphaz speaks, Job answers. Bildad speaks, Job answers. Zophar speaks, Job answers. Then you get to the third cycle, Zophar is out of the picture. Maybe he got tired or he just thought, I'm out of here. This is going nowhere. When you get to chapter 32 to 37, a fourth man appears. That's the youngest of the group. He comes out of nowhere. His name is Elihu, E-L-I-H-U. And Elihu just does a monologue, and Job never answers. Maybe by now Job is, oh, man, I have heard all I'm going to listen to. Maybe Job is simply exhausted. Or maybe he doesn't have any answer by now. He's done a lot of talking so far. That first round of dialogue between the three friends and Job, in each case, Job answers each one of them. They meander all around and they talk about all different subjects, but mainly they're there judging Job. Interesting, and I want to mention this here. Eliphaz bases his words on experience. He says more than once, I have seen. So in light of what I have seen, I make these statements about your situation, Job. Now, Bildad bases his on tradition. It says in chapter 8, verse 8, inquire of past generations. And he appeals to Job to go back into the annals of history and recall what had happened there. And in light of that, tradition teaches us this. When you get to Zophar, who is the harshest of the three, he throws tack to the winds and he comes right at Job with both fists. His words are based on assumptions. Let me add here, all three are legalistic, all three are judgmental, all three are condemning, and all three offer shame-based counsel. Sometimes you'll shake your head and say, why in the world would they say that to somebody they had called their friend? But you know what? Just an aside, sometimes we do that. Sometimes we do that. We're so intense to set the thing straight that we just come right to it. We say things like, let me just cut to the chase. Boom! And boy, did we ever. We run over them. We not only cut to the chase, we do a little slaughtering verbally. It's like a verbal fist fight. So that happens in the first cycle. Look at 15:1. Eliphaz responded. That's his second speech. And then you keep going through 16:1. Job answered. You go all the way through that cycle. All three men speak till the end of chapter 21. Notice that. End of round two. Bell rings. They go to their corners. Take a deep breath. Round three, chapter 22, verse 1, all the way through to 31:40. That's enough of that. You've got the idea. I wanted you to get a structure of how the book is laid out. And each time, be sure you check the beginning of the chapter so you'll know who's speaking. And you know why he's answering. If you go back and see what was said, then you'll be able to tie it together. And I'll do my best to keep it interesting. I know that it just seems a little weighty. Little. Only Cynthia could tell you. I don't know how many times this week I said, man, what in the world is this about? Good night. You know, and I got to preach in about 2 days here. I got to get this thing. This is not easy study. And therefore, to keep it as meaningful, I am not going to do a verse by verse. I'm going to do sections of it that I hope will help you be able to identify. Scout's honor. I'll do my best to keep any of it from being boring. I don't like boring people. And so I don't think Job will do that, but I can do that. And so I'll try to stay with what Job writes and see if we can draw some sense out of this. Now, remember last time? Job 3, he's in a hole. And he pops up and he says some things. And he really dumps it. I mean, he just dumps it. And these three guys are going, oh, man, I never heard Job say things like this. And of course, they've never been there. They've never probably had a boil. And this guy looks like one big pus pocket sitting there in this trash heap. And so Eliphaz decides it's time to say something. Now, let's have a little fun with this, okay? It's kind of like we guys have had fights with our wives, okay? Don't look like that. You have, and I have. And so maybe like the second night you've been on a patio and you decide you'd like to come in and kind of get cleaned up. You push the door open, you go, hi, hi, you know, nice hair, or something like that, you know, just kind of breaking in. That's kind of the way Eliphaz starts, because Job is, and he's really unloaded on him. And so Eliphaz goes, verse 1, the Temanite answered, if one ventures a word with you, will you become impatient? You said things like that to your wife, right? Now, if I just want to kind of, you know, want to talk, you know, maybe an issue or something here we could sort of ease into, that's the kind of the tone of it. But who can refrain from speaking? I mean, silence isn't solving anything. Our daughter Carissa sent me a cute picture a week and a half ago of a couple of lions. It's really, really cute. And one was a male lion, and he's got mane, you know, the big chunk of mane around him. And the other is a lioness, and she's obviously had cubs. And so she's kind of hanging down to the ground, and he's coming by for a little visit, you know. And she is like, you know, and she's got her paw up like this, and fangs are out like this, and he's like, And Chris and I kind of went back and forth and did captions, none of which I'm going to share with any of you today. But we had a little fun with this lioness who's and this old guy is going, ooh. Well, that's Eliphaz. He's kind of, ooh. If I wanted to bring, you know, subject up, I behold Job. And he begins very honestly. Verse 3, you have admonished many. You have strengthened weak hands. You do that when you're trying to get a word in, you know. Oh, honey, you've handled things so well. I mean, look at this place. It's clean because of you. And it's just wonderful. And Eliphaz is kind of trying to get a word in. And he says, your words have helped the tottering to stand. And they have. It's not flattery. They have. And you have strengthened feeble knees. And he had. But. Now, when you get to but, your ears look like a Doberman. You go, where's he going now? Because it's called a contrastive particle. And at this point, he's going to turn a corner and really get a jab in. But he's going to do it kind of gently. He says, but now it has come to you and you're impatient. You spend all your life giving other people counsel and telling people how to stand firm and how to make it. And now this thing has happened to you. And now we get a chapter, a blast out of you. It touches you and you are dismayed. See the poetry? It has come to you, verse 5, and you are impatient. It touches you and you are dismayed. Is not your fear of God your confidence and the integrity of your ways your hope? Isn't that what it's about, Job? I mean, I'm not questioning your integrity, but you're impatient with this. And then when he gets Job kind of strung out, listen to the twist in the knife. Remember now, whoever perished being innocent? Or where were the upright destroyed? According to what I've seen, see the experience? According to what I've seen, those who plow iniquity and those who sow trouble harvest it. Got it? I mean, Job, you're getting what you deserve. The message reads, would you mind if I said something to you? Under the circumstances, it's hard to keep quiet. You yourself have done this plenty of times, spoken words that clarify, encourage those who were about to quit. Your words have put stumbling people on their feet, put fresh hope in people about to collapse. But now, you're the one in trouble. You're hurting. You've been hit hard, and you're reeling from the blows. But shouldn't your devout life give you confidence now? Shouldn't your exemplary life give you hope? Think. Has a truly innocent person ever ended up on the scrap heap? There's shame in that. I mean, Job, if you're that innocent, why are you here? I mean, I've observed people suffer like this when they got sin in their life. Oh, boy. I mean, let the shame begin. Don't ever go there. Don't go there. Serves no one any good. If he's there to sympathize and comfort, that's a weird way to do it. You ever been helped, really helped, when you're really down low and someone says, I mean, I'm not surprised you aren't lower. I mean, especially having been a hypocrite, you thought, I mean, you led all of us to believe you, this guy in a white armor and shining armor and run around like a Mr. Big. And think about it, Job. Think of the syllogism. All suffering is punishment for sin. You're suffering. It's punishment for sin. This happens all the time. It's bad counsel. Especially when it isn't true. Who ever suffered without deserving it? How about every martyr? How about every martyr? How about the Son of God, who is the innocent Lamb of God, who took away the sins of the world, did no sin, knew no sin, had no sin, nailed to a cross. And he's the one who says, Father, forgive them. They don't even know what they're doing. The classic example of unjust suffering is the Savior's crucifixion. Now, Eliphaz, you are out to lunch. I don't care how old you are. I don't care how many experiences you've had. You got no right to say that to a man of integrity. Nor do you and I. Let's be really careful what we let come out of our throats. Let's be really careful. But the problem is, he's not through. He keeps on, talks about visions in the night over there in verse 13, and talks about the generality, and it's true that mankind is not perfect before God, and we have a maker, and he's the perfect one. We're not. As a matter of fact, he's got it right in chapter 5 and verse 7. We are born to trouble as the sparks fly upward. That's true. That's true. And Job, that's what's happening. But if he had just stopped there, look at verse 8. Little pride seeps in. Now, as for me, I would seek God. I would seek God, and I would place my cause before God. Now, that's what I would do, implying you haven't done that. How does he know what Job has done? You don't always seek God verbally. Sometime in the silence you seek God deeply. I mean, God is the one who does great and unsearchable things. He does wonders without number. I know that, Job could have said. I'm not sitting here like a dummy. I know that God does great and wonderful things. I am covered with boils, and I've done nothing wrong. And you're giving me great theology with no understanding. Please. Please. He has the audacity to say at the end of verse 17, you should not despise the discipline of the Almighty, Job. You're suffering because you're guilty. You're getting just what you deserve. You're not listening to the Lord's reproofs. As a matter of fact, in the long run, you're going to be just fine. Isn't that sweet? Look at verse 25. You will know also that your, we're in chapter 5, 525. You will know also that your descendants will be many, your offspring as the grass of the earth. You will come to the grave in full vigor, like the stacking of grain in its season. Behold this. We have investigated this, and it is, and that is the way it is. Hear it and know it for yourself. That's the answer, Job. Done. No charge. Glad to give that to you. Peace of my mind I couldn't afford to lose. Before I move any further, let me say that accusation replaced compassion somewhere in Eliphaz's delivery. And don't think Job missed it. A sick person doesn't lack discernment. People who are hurting don't need a coarse sandpaper and a kind of a mixture of Genghis Khan and Mike Tyson rolled into one verbal reproof. Please. If you don't know, and if you don't have God's clear mind with facts to prove it, please, just love them and stay quiet. If there is insight to be gained, it will be gained through the comfort and tender mercy of friends.
4: If you've ever been on the receiving end of words that stung when they should have soothed, well, today's Insight for Living is for you. Chuck Swindoll reminded us that accusation and compassion can't occupy the same space. 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They know the difference. And sometimes the most powerful thing a friend can offer is simply their quiet, caring presence. 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You can't seem to rise above it. 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If you'd like to be one of the first to learn about its release, we invite you to sign up to receive a notification by going to insight.org/memoir. 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What do you say when a friend gives you bad counsel? I'm Bill Meyer. Chuck Swindoll explains how to respond Friday on Insight for Living.

0: The moon doesn't make its own light. It reflects the sun. That's not a flaw. That's the point. We don't have to manufacture hope. We don't have to perform peace. We don't have to glow by sheer determination. We reflect what we receive. So stay close to Christ. Let His mercy shape your words. Let His truth steady your heart. Let His light show up in you. The Cornerstone, part of your mix, part of your life.
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9: Just in case you've forgotten, this is Wretched Radio. You're going to want to wish you'd forgotten Bethel Music. I thought they'd kind of gone underground at least a little bit, but no, still touring, still raking in the cash, still receiving royalties for their music, which is sung in far too many evangelical churches, still spewing out their horrific theology. And just in case you've forgotten how bad Bethel Music and its teaching is, and Bethel Church, which, by the way, kudos to them. They just finally decided after like 15 years to ditch promoting the Passion Translation. We've got a YouTube video coming out on that in case you've forgotten how bad the Passion Translation is. It just struck me. How could a church promote a Bible that is so far away from the original text for so long? It's finally taken internet pressure for them to go, okay, we'll stop promoting it. They should have known that out of the a 6-year-old who had been through a good Sunday school class would have read the Bible translation and said, Mommy, what is this? I don't know what this book doesn't sound at all like the Bible, nor does what Bethel teaches sound a lot like Christianity. I think I just saw a clip. Maybe it was Justin Peters. They showed a clip of their pastor, Bill Johnson, uttering inanities, just making no sense whatsoever. It kind of reminded me of, no, it didn't kind of remind me. It actually struck me being very similar to William P. Young. If you didn't know, the Shack is returning. The Return to the Shack is going to be the book that's released in October. There was an interview done by Fox News with Mr. Shack, and I'll read this to you, And you're going to get I think you'll get a good earful of the incoherence of so many of these people who are so popular. I don't understand. Now, this is, he's promoting his book and they're saying, hey, you're probably going to take a bit of a beating again. And he said this, there is no fear in love. That's a scripture out of the New Testament. So any degree of fear, that's in your sense of the transcendent, in your sense of the higher power, your sense of Father, Son, and Holy Spirit. Any fear indicates that your theology, your religion is seriously flawed. And because people are afraid, they're going to react out of that fear. What? What did you just say? I don't know. My identity is outside of that. And so, you know, sometimes I think if people are bothered by something, it means something is in them that needs to be addressed and it becomes an invitation. And I'm excited for that to happen inside of people's lives. If I can walk on the holy ground of their story a little bit, I'm honored. If I can walk on the holy ground of their story a little bit, I'm honored. And people sit enraptured listening to these guys. The clip of Bill Johnson, there's an art to prosperity preachers, and one of their tricks is the dramatic pause. Say something that sounds whoa, and then you just leave it hang there, and then you repeat it again as if somehow somebody just came down from the mountain with a new revelation. Bill Johnson is one of those guys. And Kim Walker Smith of Bethel Music, she maybe does the pausing business too. But as you're about to hear in this newly released interview, this movement, which is so popular, I think it is safe to say, when we did Drunk in the Spirit, which you can watch, by the way, for free at FortisPlus.org, when we did an expose on this, maybe a decade ago now at this point, this was the fastest growing sect of Christianity in the world. And it continues to grow. And I think we need to remember just how bad Bethel Music and Bethel Church is, because every time we sing one of their songs, we're contributing to their coffers.
10: I get up to the front and I just start crying, just so broken and so hungry and just kind of in a really weak place. And immediately I went into this vision.
9: Hold the phone, Henrietta. You went into this vision.
10: And I have to say that this isn't something that happens all the time. Like, sure. This was really like an amazing moment for me.
9: That is so not true. I've listened to this woman tell stories before. They're having visions all the time.
10: It wasn't like I was just having these constantly or something, you know?
9: Sure.
10: And I see Jesus standing in front of me.
9: Hold the phone, Henrietta. That statement undermines the sufficiency of Scripture. This woman was so broken, so needy, that Jesus, rather than using his word to comfort her, appeared to her in a vision.
10: And he's reaching out his hands like he wants me to come to him. Wow. And I feel ashamed.
9: Did you hear the guy? Wow. People love this stuff. It's because I think they're not satisfied with what we have in the Bible. That should be enough.
10: I feel afraid and I feel unworthy. I feel like I don't deserve to be close to him or deserve to be even looking at him or touching him. And Jesus is completely irresistible.
11: Yeah.
10: And I couldn't stop myself. And I
9: this is going to get romantic.
10: I made it over there and I fall in his arms and he's holding me. And even as he's holding me like this, I'm kind of looking away from him. Like I don't even have the courage to like look in his face and look in his eyes. And I have this thought in my head. I think I need to ask him two questions. And the questions were, how much do you love me? And what were you thinking when you created me?
9: You come face to face with the Savior, and all you can think about is yourself. How much do you love me? And what were you thinking when you created me? How much do we have any information, any place that indicates how much Jesus loves sinners? Jimmy, do you Have you seen anything on the internet, any place that indicates God's love for us?
11: Some places. Some places, yeah.
9: Like maybe the Bible.
11: That's the main place.
9: This is a good rule of thumb with these extra revelations. If it's a new revelation that's not in the Bible, then it's a fake revelation. And if it's something that's in the Bible, then we don't need the revelation. She didn't need this. I'm sure she's read the Bible verse. In this is love, not that we love God, but that he loved us and gave his son as the propitiation for our sins. That's his demonstration of love. He died on a cross for you. Why would you need another affirmation? You don't. We've got everything we need in the Bible.
10: Wow. And I knew that those questions were not me. That it was totally Holy Spirit. Like, I wouldn't have asked those questions.
9: Except everything revolves around me.
10: I had felt so much shame in my life. I had grown up believing that I was a mistake, that God meant to make a boy, and I came out a girl. That
9: okay, this is getting weird.
10: My family wanted a boy, and were disappointed that I was a girl. Or I just had these lies that came in as a child that kind of stuck with me, just believing that I was a mistake, and that how much could you love a mistake? And he doesn't really love me very much. And he's
9: this is nonsense. This is nonsense. Has she never heard, for God so loved the world, he gave his only begotten son? Has she never looked at the cross to consider God's great love expressed there? This is so unnecessary.
10: Just trying to make the best of a bad situation. Like, yeah. These are the kinds of things I believed about the way that God saw me and the way that he viewed me. And all of a sudden, out loud, in the natural, outside of my vision, Anthony Skinner's up on the stage and he says, you need to ask God two questions. You need to ask him, how much do you love me? And what were you thinking when you created me?
9: Wow. Can you, you know what that means, don't you? She's telling yarns. This is Bethel is what this is. This is Bethel music. And so if it has been a bit since you've been reminded of what this organization is all about, you've, Pastor, you run your church as you see fit. But when you're singing Bethel music, this is what you're supporting. You're funding this. And you're encouraging people to go participate in this. And you are ultimately putting money into their coffers so that they can continue to propagate this utter nonsense, which I think ultimately breaks people's hearts. Now, if I'm listening to this, I'm going to have one of two responses. Why don't I get to have those sorts of visions? Or I'm going to gin one up. Well, if she can have one, I can too. And then I can let my brain synapse all over the place and I can have my own divine revelation. Ultimately, these people break hearts. Why? Because people are perpetually going to these concerts, listening to these types of interviews, listening to their, can't even call it preaching, let's just call it their talking, because the Bible isn't sufficient. They want more, a better experience. They got to get pumped up. They got to get whoop-de-dooed up. And then they sort of do, but then what happens? They crash. Oh my, their Bethel music is like a sugar high. And then you immediately crash and you're left longing for more. So what do you have to do? Wash, rinse, repeat. And that is why we need to be reminded of what Bethel music is all about. This is Wretched Radio.
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13: Important dates in Christian history. 988 AD. After examining several religions, Vladimir, Prince of Kiev, chooses Orthodox Christianity to unify and guide the Russian people. 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
11: I'm so glad you asked, Todd. Absolutely. It's called Exalt the King.
9: Sounds fascinating.
11: With Todd Friel.
9: Uh-huh.
11: It's the preaching ministry of Alpharetta Bible Church.
9: You can check it out wherever you do your podcasting stuff. Let's move on, shall we? I promise I'll make this quick because I think this could be a hobby horse of mine. And the reason that it is because I see it so often. I feel the heartache of good Christian parents so regularly regarding this issue. And Fox News actually now is spending a little bit of time examining what is going on, why so many families are fractured. The divorce rate in America is really high, higher than it's ever been. And you say, well, I don't think so. People are kind of getting divorced at the same rate. I'm not talking about get an attorney for a pain-free divorce. I love those commercials. There's one in Atlanta. Divorce isn't fun, but we'll make it really quick for you. Of course, well, then they sell you a non-contested divorce, which always goes quickly if the two parties are willing to participate. Nevertheless, they're promoting. Want to be happy? That was another law commercial. Do you remember seeing that one? Sarah used to be so sad, and it showed a picture of Sarah being sad. Now Sarah's so happy. She's out with her friends laughing, having a glass of Chablis. Is Chablis still a wine? I don't know. She's having a glass of Sauvignon Blanc. There. She's throwing her head back and laughing as she throws her hair into the air. Oh, life is so good now that she's divorced. Are you kidding me? Yes. They are promoting divorce and making life look wonderful once you finally sign those papers. I'm not talking about that divorce rate. I'm talking about kids divorcing their parents. YouGov, 38% of U.S. adults are estranged from at least one family member, including siblings, parents, children, or grandparents. 38%. This is why it's one of my hobby horses. It's so prevalent. This isn't a little trend. Why isn't Tucker Carlson talking about this? Oh, I know why. He's busy putting his arm around Joe Biden's son, Hunter. What in the world? Did you see that?
11: I did not.
9: Tucker Carlson interviewed Hunter Biden, and you would have thought they were besties from way back. It was bizarre, is what it was. Tucker Carlson, I think, I have him kind of figured out. And this is going to sound a little bit like, what? But I think it can happen. So just bear with me as I make this statement, then I'll explain it. I think his discovery of Christianity has kind of goofed up his thinking. Yeah, I know. Whoa. Christianity is supposed to bring clarity. Well, it does about Jesus Christ. Let's hope that Tucker is saved. But I think that it's an intense focus for him. He does not allow good theologians into his life. He is not a member of a local church. He doesn't sit underneath anybody's authority. So he's trying to figure it out for himself. He's insistent on that. And so he's getting teaching from whoever he chooses that kind of tickles his ears, that he kind of enjoys. And it seems that Tucker's touch point with the world now is it a part of his newfound morality? Do you recall when he was talking about Qatar, or Qatar, as we used to say, that it's a great place, wonderful place, because hey, I go out in the streets and I'm safe. Well, so why does he then say that entire nation is wonderful and that whole system is to be admired? It's because he doesn't like the lack of safety in America. The violence that's happening on our streets. He sees there's no violence in Qatar and goes, therefore, it's a good country, because he thinks that their morality regarding street violence is better. And I've seen enough of those instances that I think that that's what his issue is. So why would he put his arm around Hunter Biden and have a conversation about, hey, we went to school, same school, we knew the same people, running some of the same circles. Why was he palling with Hunter Biden? It's because Hunter Biden, he hobnobbed with the same type of people, what they call the Epstein class. They identify how horrible that behavior is. Therefore, we now have a relationship. Hunter, you hate that stuff. I hate that stuff. We're good to go. Because they've got a touch point of morality. I think Tucker's Christianity is what's causing his newfound worldview and set of priorities. And that's why Tucker needs to be in a local church. He absolutely positively needs to be inside of the context of a local church. He needs somebody to disciple him, and he won't do that because he doesn't want to be indoctrinated. And to a degree, I get that. He wants to be his own man. He wants to think this thing through. But there's enough weight to the other side of the scale of this argument about whether or not you should let other people teach you. And that is, you've got 2,000 years of really smart people talking about the Bible. And if you're not willing to receive anything that they teach about the Bible, that's pretty arrogant. Is what that is. I can't be taught by anybody. He's under the impression that everybody that's a good teacher, or a high profile teacher, or even a denomination, they're just kind of in it for power or for fame or for money. And therefore, I'm not going to listen to them. that's, first of all, to, I think, impute a lot of ill intent to an awful lot of people, but it's also to neglect the fact that a lot of good people have studied the Bible for a lot longer than he has. So if nothing else, maybe a lesson some of us could learn. Are you in the context of a local church sitting underneath somebody's authority? Hmm? Are you willing to be taught? Are you willing to learn from them and to submit to them? If not, well, I don't want to threaten or anything, but pretty soon you're going to be a Tucker Carlson. Fox News talking about the issue of divorce in America, people breaking up, and they list five reasons more Americans are cutting off their own parents. Now, this is according to a psychologist. Some of these are going to be familiar. Some of these might be, but I think they're worth noting. Why? We can't keep our kids from getting indoctrinated from the world. You can't, unless you just cut yourself off from all social media, all TV, all news, all music. You go live in Montana, where in an area where there's just nothing. Okay, but as soon as they leave home, and they will leave home, they're going to find it, and they are going to start becoming indoctrinated with the Oprah Winfrey worldview that you've got to divorce people if they bug you. And so we need to be aware of these things, to interact with these things. We can't make them go away. We can't dismiss them. We've got to know. So here's one of the reasons that more Americans are divorcing their parents: political and value differences. Well, we can't change our values, certainly, but it does, I think, cause us to say, how do we talk about politics around the house? How do we talk about politics with the kids? Because we can be right in our convictions, but if they hear something that is so sounds unloving, they don't understand why we have that position, they're going to hear these liberals and they're going to go, they're just so much nicer. And they're going to jump on the we hate Republicans and Donald Trump and all of the evangelicals who support it. Be mindful of how you talk about politics around your kids. They're listening. Social media influence, that's no shock. Kids spending all that time being indoctrinated.

0: thinking about things. So what do? They would just want to get away from you because they thought you were overbearing. And number five would be outside influences. In other words, a friend, a spouse, you know, your parents, they just really, I just don't think we should be going over there for the holidays anymore. Those are contributing to the divorce rate. Conflicting parenting philosophies, straining relationships, because parents, they do it one way, the kid thinks it should be done another way. All of these are issues. All that to say, mom and dad, we can't cut our kids off from the world. But maybe, just maybe, this is instructive for us to be more mindful of how we are parenting our kids so that one day they don't divorce us. Until tomorrow, go serve your king.
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Hey, here's a great reminder for all of us from Galatians 6:2. The Bible says, "Bear one another's burdens, and so fulfill the law of Christ."

0: For American Family News, I'm Robert Thornton. The Justice Department is responding after a federal judge dismissed its anti-Semitism case against Harvard. More from Fox's Kristen Goodwin.
1: A U.S. district judge in Boston ruling the Justice Department's lawsuit claiming Harvard University failed to protect Jewish and Israeli students from harassment failed to show an ongoing violation of federal civil rights law. The government suing in March, alleging the school was in violation of Title VI of the Civil Rights Act of 1964. Harvard denying the claims, calling the suit retaliatory. The judge finding the government's complaint, which focused mostly on several incidents alleged in March of 2025, was too isolated and episodic. The DOJ says it disagrees with the ruling and is assessing next steps, stressing it's actively investigating anti-Semitism nationwide. Kristen Goodwin, Fox News.
0: A court order that struck down regulations on firearm suppressors and certain guns took effect today, after the DOJ did not file an appeal before a 7-day deadline set by a federal judge in Texas. The ruling allows people to purchase silencers, short-barreled rifles, short-barreled shotguns, and certain other firearms without registration, while also removing an extra layer of background checks. A Wisconsin conservative activist says there is a clear contrast between the two candidates running for governor this fall. AFN's Chad Groening has more.
2: The Associated Press called Milwaukee County Executive David Crowley a moderate in his article describing the win over far-left Democrat Socialist Francesca Hong for the Democratic Party nomination. Crowley will take on U.S. Representative Tom Tiffany, who is endorsed by President Donald Trump, after easily winning the Republican nomination. Daniel Degner is president of Wisconsin Family Action.
3: We have a clear contrast. We have a candidate running for governor in Tom Tiffany who has been very strong on social conservative issues, has been really strong on saving women's sports, really strong on the life issue, really strong on all these really important issues for Christians.
2: But Degner says on the flip side, there is a Democrat who hardly supports moderate views.
3: We have a Democrat who has campaigned openly on advancing an LGBT agenda. We have a Democrat who is campaigning on advancing an abortion agenda. We have a Democrat who is campaigning on limiting school choice opportunities for families. And so I still think there's a clear contrast that's important for conservatives and Republicans to come out and vote this November.
2: Dana expects it will be a very tight race. I'm Chad Groening.
0: Outlet Texas Scorecard reports that Democrat U.S. Senate candidate James Tallarico now says he does not support gender manipulation surgeries for minors. But when Texas lawmakers voted to prohibit the procedures, Tallarico voted no. The 2023 vote is receiving renewed scrutiny as the Trump administration moves to cut off Medicaid funding for such procedures on children. Tallarico voted against Senate Bill 14, legislation prohibiting doctors from performing gender manipulation surgeries on minors, as well as prescribing puberty blockers and cross-sex hormones. A tropical system known as Lala is in the Pacific and is expected to hit Hawaii, bringing rain, flooding, big waves, and mudslides. Fox Weather's Mike Seidel reports.
4: The first hurricane watch issued here in the islands in 6 years, and it's only for the Big Island right now. As those winds come in tomorrow night and Saturday, we're going to squeeze out up to a foot of rain, so flash flooding, mudslides are a big concern. Also, big surf across all of the south and east-facing shores of the chain of the Hawaiian Islands. Been out there for 4 or 5 days, just sucking in dry air, so it hasn't been able to intensify. Storm moving west at 10, and it's about 700 miles east-southeast of Hilo.
0: There is a chance the storm could become a hurricane before it makes landfall. You better check your mini fridge. Kooluli has recalled roughly 250,000 of its fridges due to fire and burn hazards. According to a notice by the U.S. Consumer Product Safety Commission, the 10-liter and 15-liter mini fridges have an electric switch that can short-circuit. The company took reports of the products smoking, sparking, melting, overheating, and catching fire. A magnitude 3.8 earthquake struck the San Francisco Bay Area at 8:30 a.m. local time today. Shaking was felt in Oakland and San Francisco. See more news at AFN.net.
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0: That's Forrest Frank on Moody Radio. Hi, it's Bill Meyer with a Christian artist update to share with you. Phil Wickham is headed to New York City this week. He'll be introducing his new devotional book, Everyday Hallelujah. Phil will be doing book signings at the Barnes & Noble on Fifth Avenue.
1: This is John MacArthur, and I want you to join me for today's Portraits of Grace. Partiality is an age-old problem. Its most common manifestations are racial, religious, and socioeconomic discrimination. And the Bible denounces partiality in any form. But one the New Testament specifically targets is preferential treatment of the rich over the poor. Such favoritism is devastating, not only because it is sinful, but also because the majority of believers tend to be poor, common people. That was certainly true in New Testament times. Discriminating against them struck a blow at the very heart of the church, still does. God has chosen the poor of this world to be rich in faith and heirs of the kingdom. Seek to honor the poor by treating them with dignity rather than prejudice and meeting their needs whenever possible. This is John MacArthur encouraging you to live as portraits of grace.
2: Are you the dad of a dad? Or the mom of a mom? For Grandkids Matter, here's Dr. Ken Canfield.
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1: We're told in Proverbs to trust in the Lord with all our heart. 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Charles looks at 10 Psalms that encourage steadfast trust. 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
3: A new report from the pro-abortion Guttmacher Institute confirms that many women are traveling across state lines or obtaining abortion pills through telehealth to bypass pro-life laws. Some commentators claim that this proves pro-life legislation simply doesn't work. But that's not what the broader evidence shows. Research on birth data continues to indicate that laws protecting unborn children are, in fact, saving thousands of lives, even as abortion advocates search for ways around them. The answer isn't to abandon pro-life laws. Instead, it's to significantly strengthen and expand them. That means banning mail-order abortion pills, enforcing existing laws, and continuing supporting life.
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4: So someone said, I forgive you, but I can't be friends with you. What? That doesn't even make sense. Hey, this is Debbie Griffith. What makes sense is if the person continues with unchanged harmful behavior, but it doesn't make sense to reject friendship if the person has changed. 1 John 1:9 is God's promise that He completely cleanses us and removes our sin when we confess. My yucky sin prevents me from being friends with God, but when I admit and confess my sin, He promises to remove the barrier that was blocking our relationship. So when I forgive someone, the barrier is lifted. I need to start by treating the person with complete kindness, as Jesus does with me. If I'm the offender, I start with, I'm sorry, followed by asking myself and God, what does this person need for me to help the pain that I've caused? The only way for true forgiveness is by God helping you, by the power of the Holy Spirit working in you every day. 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

0: For American Family News, I'm Robert Thornton. The Justice Department is responding after a federal judge dismissed its anti-Semitism case against Harvard. More from Fox's Kristen Goodwin.
1: A U.S. district judge in Boston ruling the Justice Department's lawsuit claiming Harvard University failed to protect Jewish and Israeli students from harassment failed to show an ongoing violation of federal civil rights law. The government suing in March, alleging the school was in violation of Title VI of the Civil Rights Act of 1964. Harvard denying the claims, calling the suit retaliatory. The judge finding the government's complaint, which focused mostly on several incidents alleged in March of 2025, was too isolated and episodic. The DOJ says it disagrees with the ruling and is assessing next steps, stressing it's actively investigating anti-Semitism nationwide. Kristen Goodwin, Fox News.
0: A court order that struck down regulations on firearm suppressors and certain guns took effect today after the DOJ did not file an appeal before a 7-day deadline set by a federal judge in Texas. The ruling allows people to purchase silencers, short-barreled rifles, short-barreled shotguns, and certain other firearms without registration, while also removing an extra layer of background checks. A Wisconsin conservative activist says there is a clear contrast between the two candidates running for governor this fall. AFN's Chad Groening has more.
2: The Associated Press called Milwaukee County Executive David Crowley a moderate in his article describing the win over far-left Democrat socialist Francesca Hong for the Democratic Party nomination. Crowley will take on U.S. Representative Tom Tiffany, who was endorsed by President Donald Trump after easily winning the Republican nomination. Daniel Degner is president of Wisconsin Family Action.
3: We have a clear contrast. We have a candidate running for governor in Tom Tiffany who has been very strong on social conservative issues, has been really strong on saving women's sports, really strong on the life issue, really strong on all these really important issues for Christians.
2: But Degner says on the flip side, there is a Democrat who hardly supports moderate views.
3: We have a Democrat who has campaigned openly on advancing an LGBT agenda. We have a Democrat who is campaigning on advancing an abortion agenda. We have a Democrat who is campaigning on limiting school choice opportunities for families. And so I still think there's a clear contrast that's important for conservatives and Republicans to come out and vote this November.
2: Daner expects it will be a very tight race. I'm Chad Groening.
0: Outlet Texas Scorecard reports that Democrat U.S. Senate candidate James Tallarico now says he does not support gender manipulation surgeries for minors. But when Texas lawmakers voted to prohibit the procedures, Tallarico voted no. The 2023 vote is receiving renewed scrutiny as the Trump administration moves to cut off Medicaid funding for such procedures on children. Tallarico voted against Senate Bill 14, legislation prohibiting doctors from performing gender manipulation surgeries on minors, as well as prescribing puberty blockers and cross-sex hormones. A tropical system known as Lala is in the Pacific and is expected to hit Hawaii, bringing rain, flooding, big waves, and mudslides. Fox Weather's Mike Seidel reports.
4: The first hurricane watch issued here in the islands in 6 years, and it's only for the Big Island right now. As those winds come in tomorrow night and Saturday, we're going to squeeze out up to a foot of rain. So flash flooding, mudslides are a big concern. Also, big surf across all of the south and east-facing shores of the chain of the Hawaiian Islands. Been out there for 4 or 5 days just sucking in dry air, so it hasn't been able to intensify. Storm moving west at 10, and it's about 700 miles east-southeast of Hilo.
0: There is a chance the storm could become a hurricane before it makes landfall. You better check your mini fridge. Kooluli has recalled roughly 250,000 of its fridges due to fire and burn hazards. According to a notice by the U.S. Consumer Product Safety Commission, the 10-liter and 15-liter mini fridges have an electric switch that can short-circuit. The company took reports of the products smoking, sparking, melting, overheating, and catching fire. A magnitude 3.8 earthquake struck the San Francisco Bay Area at 8:30 a.m. local time today. Shaking was felt in Oakland and San Francisco. See more news at afn.net.
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6: Welcome to today's encouragement from Our Daily Bread. 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
7: One April afternoon, millions gathered along a mapped arc across Mexico and the United States to witness a rare total solar eclipse. Small towns blossomed to receive travelers, and neighbors set up lawn chairs and driveways, donning protective glasses to take in the wonder. As television crews documented the countdown to totality, the crowd grew silent except for one repeated phrase, "Oh my God." That struck me. I don't know for certain why those observers chose that phrase in the moment, but I suspect that as mortals encounter the rare and the astonishing, they seem to need someone to acknowledge, someone to worship. When we look heavenward, our response is awe. As David wrote, "The heavens declare the glory of God, the skies proclaim the work of his hands." The gospel writer Luke reports Jesus' last minutes on the cross. It was now about noon, and darkness came over the whole land until 3 in the afternoon, for the sun stopped shining. Matthew shares a response to this revelation. "When the centurion and those with him who were guarding Jesus saw the earthquake and all that had happened, they were terrified and exclaimed, 'Surely he was the Son of God.'" They couldn't help but acknowledge God as the someone worthy of worship. "In humble awe, I worship you, my God." Today's encouragement was provided by Our Daily Bread Ministries.
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0: A Future Rest. This is Ken Ham, author, speaker, and blogger on the Bible's reliability and authority. Work is a good thing, even though we work in a sin-cursed and broken world. Now, this should remind us of the future rest coming to those who trust in Christ. A day is coming when there will be no longer a curse. Our service to the Lord will be joyful, just as it was for Adam and Eve before sin. You see, Jesus came to earth to do his work, and he accomplished it. That's why he cried, "It is finished," on the cross. While on earth, he experienced all the trials of living in this cursed world, but joyfully served his Father even unto death. We follow his example as we look forward to our future rest, available through faith in Christ.
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hurt. And when it led me to the cross, only then I understood that even in the ruthless pain,

0: Our friend had a medical procedure to repair what the doctor called a hole in her heart. And then he told her that everyone is born with a hole in their heart. Well, that got my attention. I called a longtime friend of mine who's a highly experienced and respected heart surgeon. He told me that before we're born, there's a hole that is this passageway for blood to enter our prenatal heart. In most people, and I'm glad I'm most people, the hole heals up within a few days after birth. But for a few, it doesn't go away. And it really needs to be repaired. Well, I'm Ron Hutchcraft, and I want to have a word with you today about the hole in your heart. So everyone is born with a hole in their heart, not just physically, but spiritually. But unlike that physical hole in your heart, the spiritual one doesn't go away unless you let the greatest physician of all fill that hole. That spiritual hole in our heart keeps letting us know that it's there through the loneliness that no relationship seems to remove, and the emptiness that never goes away for very long, no matter what we do to fill up our life. The what's it all for questions about life that make everything seem so ultimately meaningless. It's like there's this voice inside us that seems to be saying, something's missing. We keep thinking the next relationship will be what we're missing, or the next thrill, or the next accomplishment, the next spiritual experience, the next toy, and the next milestone. But every time we get to the top of the hill we think has what we've been looking for, we find there's another hill to climb. After a while, we assume this hollowness inside, this hole in our heart, is just the way it is. The Bible describes King Solomon as the richest and wisest man of his time, and he had the resources to do it all. Here's his conclusion. I have seen all the things that are done under the sun. All of them are meaningless, a chasing after the wind. But just accepting that hole in your heart is ultimately deadly. It needs to be treated, needs to be healed by the only one big enough to fill that hole in your heart, the God who made you to belong to him. The brilliant physicist Blaise Pascal concluded that inside every man is a God-shaped vacuum. The hole in your heart is there to tell you that you really need God and that he isn't there because of, well, something that makes it impossible for God to live there. All the sinning you and I have done, all the wrong things, until that's forgiven and removed, the God you were made for has to remain outside. In John 4, 13 and 14, our word for today from the Word of God, Jesus is at a well visiting with a woman who's tried to fill the hole in her heart with one relationship after another. And Jesus says to her and to you, everyone who drinks this water will be thirsty again, but whoever drinks the water I give him will never thirst. The water I give him will become in him a spring of water welling up to eternal life. Wow, those words, thirsty again. Well, that's the hole in your heart. Never thirst? Well, that's the hole in our heart finally filled. As Jesus erases every sin of your life with his amazing forgiveness, and he can do that because he did all the dying for all the sinning you've ever done. It's paid for, which means your heart can be clean today and the God of the universe can finally move in. Lifetime search over. But you have to reach out to Jesus. You got to tell him you're done driving your life and that you're trusting completely in his death for your sin. So would you tell him today, Jesus, you made me. You've got me. You paid for me with your life on the cross. I'm yours. Listen, he's alive. He walked out of his grave. He can walk into your life right now. There's information about how to be sure you belong to him at our website. I want you to see it. Check it out today. It's anewstory.com. That's anewstory.com. Haven't you lived long enough without the one you were made for? You don't need to be without him. One more day.
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0: This is John MacArthur, and I want you to join me for today's Portraits of Grace. Partiality is an age-old problem. Its most common manifestations are racial, religious, and socioeconomic discrimination. And the Bible denounces partiality in any form. But one the New Testament specifically targets is preferential treatment of the rich over the poor. Such favoritism is devastating, not only because it is sinful, but also because the majority of believers tend to be poor, common people. That was certainly true in New Testament times. Discriminating against them struck a blow at the very heart of the church, still does. God has chosen the poor of this world to be rich in faith and heirs of the kingdom. Seek to honor the poor by treating them with dignity rather than prejudice and meeting their needs whenever possible. This is John MacArthur encouraging you to live as portraits of grace.
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1: Today on Foundations of Truth, we continue our series, Truth in a World of Error, with a message from 2 Peter. This is the second part of the message entitled, The Trustworthy Word. Here now is Dr. Timothy Mann.
2: You and I today, we are not eyewitnesses of the Transfiguration, but Peter was there. And he faithfully recorded his experience for us in this letter inspired by the Spirit of God. What does that tell us? That tells us that experiences fade, but the Word of God remains. Experiences are subjective, but the Word of God is objective. Experiences, any experience you may have, spiritually speaking, experiences may be interpreted in different ways by different participants, but the Word of God gives one clear message. What we have to remember about our own experiences, and I've had some through the years, but what we have to remember about our own experiences is they can be unconsciously distorted. But the Word of God remains and abides forever. And when we study 2 Peter chapter 2, we're going to discover that apostate teachers try to turn people away from the Word of God into deeper experiences. Deeper experiences that I have to tell you are contrary to the Word. Very popular today. These false teachers, Peter says, use feigned words instead of God's inspired word. He says they teach damnable heresies in chapter 1, of destructive heresies, verse 1, chapter 2. In other words, without sounding melodramatic, in other words, this really is a matter of life and death. It is. It's a matter of life and death. Because here it is. If a person believes the truth, he or she will live. If a person believes lies, he or she will die. It's the difference between salvation and condemnation. That's how important this is. And so by reminding his readers of the Transfiguration, it's amazing what the Apostle Peter does. Right here in just these few short verses, he affirms several important doctrines of genuine Christian faith. First of all, he affirmed that Jesus Christ is indeed the Son of God. The test of any religion, and I said this to Joe in our conversation, the test of any religion is this. What do you say about Jesus Christ? What do you say about him? If a religious teacher denies the deity of Jesus Christ, then he's a false teacher. But the person of Jesus Christ is only one test. We have to also ask, and what is the work of Jesus Christ? Why did he come and what did he do? See, that's very important. Again, the Transfiguration gives us that answer. Why? Because Moses and Elijah, the Bible says, appeared in glory and also spoke of his decease, which he should accomplish at Jerusalem. Listen, his death was not simply an example, as some would want us to believe. It literally was an exodus. It was an accomplishment. And he accomplished something on the cross, and that was the redemption, the specific redemption of sinners. The salvation and the redemption of sinners. Not only that, the Transfiguration is an affirmation of the truth of Scripture. As I said earlier, Moses represented the law. Elijah represented the prophets. And both of those, the law and the prophets, pointed to Jesus Christ. He fulfilled the law. He fulfilled the prophets. We believe the Bible is the Bible. We believe the Bible as such because Jesus believed the Bible and said it was the Word of God. He said it was. And so those who question the truth and the authority of Scriptures, by the way, the predominant view that's really coming forth in this generation that does have an interest in spiritual matters, and I'm grateful for that, but the predominant view is just that the Bible is the same as any other religious writings. You need to know that. People today do not come from the orientation that they accept the Bible as the Word of God. It's just religious writings. And so those who question the truth and the authority of Scriptures, you're not arguing with Moses, you're not arguing with Elijah, you're not even arguing with Peter, but you're arguing with the Lord Jesus Christ himself. And so this event also, this transfiguration event that Peter uses, it also affirms the reality of God's kingdom. See, the beauty this morning is this. We who have a completed Bible, it's a blessing because we can look back and we can now understand the progressive lessons that Jesus gave his disciples about the cross and the kingdom. But at that time, those 12 were very confused. They didn't understand the relationship between his suffering and his glory. They didn't understand his teaching between the church and the kingdom. And at the transfiguration, our Lord made it clear that his followers, that his suffering is ultimately going to lead to glory, and that the cross would ultimately result in the crown that he would have. And that was a very practical lesson for Peter, James, and John, and that they needed to learn, because each one of those men were going to suffer. They were going to suffer. James was the very first of the apostles to die. John, he lived a long life, but it led to exile and suffering. And Peter suffered all through his life during his ministry, and then he laid down his life for the Lord just as he had prophesied. And on the Mount of Transfiguration, Peter, James, and John learned that suffering and glory go together, and that the Father's special love and approval are given to those who are willing to suffer for the sake of the Lord. We need to learn that lesson today. The church needs to learn that lesson today. It's not about a big bank account. It's not about foreign luxury cars. It's not about your health and wealth, although that's very popular. It's about being willing to do God's will, even if that means suffering. And those are the ones who receive the Father's special love and approval. Now, Peter couldn't share his experience with us personally, but he could share the record of that experience so we could have it permanently in the Word of God. It's not necessary for us to try to duplicate those experiences. You don't have to go chasing after experiences. As a matter of fact, for us to try to do so would be very dangerous. Why? Because the devil very easily can give us a counterfeit experience that can lead us astray. It's happening all the time. And we need to remember the Apostle Peter's wonderful news at the beginning of this letter, where he said, those who have like precious faith, back in verse 1, those who have obtained like precious faith with us. That means our faith gives us an equal standing with the apostles. They didn't travel in a first-class seat, and we now get to travel in a second-class seat or way back in Coach Neck next to the restroom. That is not what this means at all. As a matter of fact, he says, like precious faith with us. That's what he wrote. Listen, we're not on the Mount of Transfiguration. That's never going to be repeated. Ever. Nobody's ever going to see the glory of Christ again like that until we see him face-to-face someday. It's not going to be repeated, but we can benefit from that experience as we meditate on it and we permit the Spirit of God to reveal to us in our hearts and our lives the glories of Jesus Christ. So, we learned two important truths already this morning as it relates to truth in a world of error. One is this, the contrast. Men die, but the Word of God lives. Experience fades, but the Word remains. And then Peter adds a third contrast, verses 19 through 21. This is it. We need to remember that the world darkens, but the Word shines. The world darkens, but the Word shines. Now, in some respects, I'll admit this morning and say to you, I don't have any problem admitting this. In some respects, the world is getting better. I mean, I thank God for the advances in medicine and transportation and communication. I'm grateful this morning that we have air conditioning in here that we can sit in and enjoy that, as opposed to having to be some other place where even last Sunday it wasn't so cool in here then. You know, I'm grateful for that. I can speak to more people over the internet, potentially. I can speak to more people over the internet than the apostles preached to in their entire lifetimes. In areas of scientific advancement, the world has made great progress. The human heart is still sinful and still rebellious toward the Creator, and all of the improvements in means have not improved our lives. Medical science enables people to live longer, but there's no guarantee that they can live better. None whatsoever. And modern means of communication, internet, email, all the social media, all that, all of this modern means of communication, you know what that does? That only enables lies to travel faster. That's what that does. Every once in a while, I have a conversation with somebody, and I'll say, well, they'll give some information after. I'll say, where did you see that? Well, I found it on the internet. And you know, everything on the internet is true, right? Everything you read is accurate on the internet. Yeah, if you believe that, I've got a piece of property I need to sell you. And you know, jet planes enable us to get to places faster, unless you have to go to Atlanta. Lord, help us. My religion was tested this week. Jet planes enable us to go places faster, but they don't give us better places to go at all. See, we should not be surprised that the world is engulfed in spiritual darkness. It shouldn't surprise us. Because in the Sermon on the Mount, our Lord Jesus Christ very clearly warned that there would be counterfeits who would invade the church with their false doctrines. The Apostle Paul gave a similar warning to the elders at Ephesus. He gave further warnings when he wrote all of his epistles. Even John, who is the great apostle of love, he's all about love. He warned that anti-Christian teachers would seek to destroy the church. In other words, the apostles did not expect the world to get better and better, either morally or spiritually. They did not expect that. They all warned that false teachers would invade local churches, introduce false doctrines, and lead many people astray. The world will get darker and darker, but as it did, what happens? The Word of God would shine brighter and brighter. The true Word of God would.
0: 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Here's Dr. Timothy Mann.
2: Now he makes three affirmations about this Word. One is this, it's the sure word, he says. Or verse 19, so we have the prophetic word confirmed. We have a more sure word, he says. Peter's not suggesting here that the Bible was more certain than his experience on the Mount of Transfiguration. He wasn't saying that. His experience was real and true. However, the record of the Bible of it is dependable. That's what he's saying. The record of the Bible of his experience is dependable. We've already seen that the transfiguration was a demonstration of the promise given in the prophetic word. That's what he says. And now that promise has added certainty, if you will. Has added certainty. Why? Because of what Peter experienced. The transfiguration experience corroborated the prophetic promises. It corroborated those. What happens? Well, the apostates, the false teachers, they would attempt to discredit the promise of his coming. But the scriptures were sure. For after all, the promise of the kingdom was reaffirmed by Moses, Elijah, the Son of God, and the Father himself. And then on top of all of that, the Holy Spirit wrote the record for you to read this morning. That's what's happened. The Bible says in Psalm 19:7, the testimony of the Lord is sure. It says in Psalm 93, verse 5, thy testimonies are very sure. Psalm 111, verse 7, all of his commandments are sure. Psalm 119, 128, therefore I esteem all thy precepts concerning all things to be right, and I hate every false way. It's interesting if you put 2 Peter chapter 1, verse 16 and verse 19 together. He says, just the first couple of sentences, for we did not follow cunningly devised fables. We have the prophetic word confirmed. We have a more sure word of prophecy. You can go down to Barnes & Noble's. You can go to Books A Million. You can even go over here to the Christian bookstore. You can go into those inspirational sections. And there are many books today by popular writers that claim to be based on the Bible. But the writer often so twists the scriptures that these verses quoted end up meaning only what they want them to mean. Cunningly devised fables. And yet, there is the danger of spiritual death between those covers for anyone who would believe those spiritual lies. We have a more sure word. Not only that, he says it's a shining word. He calls the world a dark place. Do you see that? You do well to heed as a light that shines in a dark place. That's a word, it literally means murky. It's the picture of a dank cellar. I grew up in a house that had a basement. But it's interesting, in our basement, we had a dirt floor, dirt walls. We did have some, concrete blocks that held it up. You know, our house didn't collapse or anything. But when you would enter our basement underneath our house that I grew up in, it had that smell, you know, that musty, earthy smell. Kind of a, you know, something doesn't smell right down here. Or if you've ever gone into a swamp someplace, you know, that stagnant water, it just has a little bit of a smell. I'll tell you how you can identify with it. If you have a sprinkler at home, you know, you water your yard from those sprinklers. You notice that smell sometimes, that sulfur, musky smell? It's a picture of this dismal swamp. What Peter's saying is human history began in a lovely garden, but the truth is that garden today is a murky swamp. It's a dark place now. All you have to do when you look at this world system out here around us today, you know what that's an indication of? That's an indication of the spiritual condition of your heart, of my heart, without the grace of God, without redemption. The world system is a reflection of the depravity of man. We still see beauty in God's creation, but we see no beauty at all in what mankind is doing to God's creation. There's no beauty in that. Peter didn't see this world as the Garden of Eden, and nor should we. But what he's saying is, he's saying God is light, and his word is light. The Bible says in Psalm 119, 105, "Thy word is a lamp unto my feet, a light unto my path." When Jesus Christ began his ministry, the Bible says in Matthew 4, verse 16, quoting the Old Testament, "The people which sat in darkness saw a great light, and his coming into this world was a dawning of a new day," it says in Luke 1:78. And we as Christians, we as genuine followers of Jesus Christ, we're to be what to the world? Light. Light to the world. And it's our privilege and it's our responsibility, according to Peter, to hold forth the word of life, which is God's light, so that men and women may see and be saved. That's what's supposed to happen. And as believers, now what Peter tells us, as believers, we must heed this word. And it's our not only in our best interest and not only our privilege, it really is our mandate. It's our responsibility to govern our lives by what it says. Because here's what happens. For unbelievers, this world, things will get darker and darker until they end up in spiritual darkness forever. But God's people are looking for the return of Jesus Christ and the dawning of that new day of glory. And what happened is the false teachers scoffed at the idea of Christ's return and the dawning of a new day. But Peter affirmed the truth of the sure word of God when he says, and we'll get to it in chapter 3, "The day of the Lord will come as a thief in the night. But before the day dawns, the day star shines brightly as the herald of the dawn." And to the church, in Revelation 22, verse 16, Jesus Christ is the bright and morning star. And so the promise of his coming for us shines brightly no matter how dark the day may be. It's the promise of his coming. He's the Son of righteousness, the Bible says, which is going to bring healing to unbelievers, but judgment to unbelievers. The fact is how thankful we ought to be this morning for God's sure and shining word and how we ought to heed it in these dark days. That's what ought to happen. And then he says it's a spirit-given word. Verse 20 through 21. By the way, for those of you who care about this kind of thing, that give consideration to theology and doctrine, this is one of two important scriptures affirming the divine inspiration of the Word of God. The other is 2 Timothy 3, verses 14 through 17. But what Peter is doing here, Peter is affirming that the scriptures were not written by men who used their own ideas and words, no matter what this world says, but yet by men who he says were, quote, moved by the Holy Spirit. That word translated moved means to be carried along. You go down to the beach and you look on the horizon sometimes and you'll see somebody out there with a sailboat, right? And they're moving either direction, whatever it is. And literally, that's what this word means. It means to be carried along as a ship is carried by the wind. So scriptures are God-breathed. They're not the inventions of men. Again, what Peter's doing here, he's refuting the doctrines of the apostates. They taught with feigned words. They twisted the scriptures to make them say something else. They denied the promise of Christ's coming. They denied the very prophetic scriptures. But he says it's given of God. And since the Spirit gave the word, only the Spirit can teach the word and interpret it accurately. Now, of course, every false teacher claims to be led by God or the Spirit. But I'm going to tell you what, sooner or later, what happens is his or her handling of the word of God exposes them for what they are, sooner or later. And since the Bible didn't come by the will of man, it cannot be understood by the will of man. Even religious Nicodemus, who was a leading teacher among the Jews, was ignorant of most of the important doctrines of the Word of God. I need to say this about verse 20. Knowing this, that no prophecy of Scripture is of any private interpretation. Peter is not prohibiting the private study of the Bible. There are some religious groups have taught that only, quote, spiritual leaders may interpret Scripture. And they've used this verse as their defense. But Peter's not writing primarily about the interpretation of Scripture. He's talking about the origin of Scripture. The origin. It came by the Holy Spirit through holy men of God. And since it came by the Spirit, it has to be taught by the Spirit. This word translated private, it simply means one's own or its own. I want to try to help you see a proper view of the Bible. I used to look at it another way at one time in my life because I was taught that way. Slice and dice, and this was compartmentalized here, and this was here and there, and all this kinds of stuff, based on that verse, rightly dividing the word. Here's what I want to teach you. Since all of Scripture is inspired by the Spirit, it all must hang together. And no one Scripture should be divorced from others or compartmentalized from others. See, you can use the Bible to prove almost anything you want if you isolate verses from their proper context, which is exactly what false teachers do. False teachers. Peter states that the witness of the apostles confirmed the witness of the prophetic word, and that there is one message with no contradiction. People weren't saved differently in the Old Testament than they're saved now. All right? There's not these arbitrary distinctions where God works one way and then he works another way and then he works another way. No, God has had a purpose and plan all the way from the beginning. Read Genesis chapter 3, verse 15. And his plan's been Jesus Christ and the redemption of his creation. So therefore, the only way these false teachers can prove their doctrines, or anybody else for that matter, any other so-called systematic approach, if we're not careful, the way that teachers prove their doctrines is by the misuse of the Word of God. Isolated texts, isolated verses, apart from their context, is a pretext or a proof text. So when you hear somebody teach something and they quote a verse with it, you need to go to the book, see what it's talking about. Read the context. Get the big picture. Otherwise, you'll get led down a blind alley, and that blind alley may be a dead end. See, the Word of God was written to common people, not to theological professors. Written to common people. The writers who wrote this book assumed that the common people could read it, understand it, and apply it, all led by the same Holy Spirit who inspired it. And I want to say to you this morning, the humble believer, any person in this room today who is born again by the grace of God, you can learn about God as you read and as you meditate on the Word of God, and you do not need experts to show you the truth. You don't. Now, that's not in any way to deny the ministry of teachers in the church. Teaching myself out of a job here. No. That's not to deny that, because special people who have the gift for explaining and applying Scriptures, that's a gift to the church. That, nor does that deny the collective wisdom of the church over the ages, who have these doctrines have been defined and refined. Teachers and creeds and confessions of faith have their place, but they, listen, I just really want to hammer this. Teachers and confessions of faith have their place, but they must not usurp the authority of the Word of God over the conscience of the individual believer. They must not. And so until the day dawns, and that day's dawning, it's coming, we must be sure that the love for His coming is like a shining star in our hearts. And unless we love His appearing, we're not going to look for His appearing. And the Word is what keeps that expectation bright. In this world of error, what happens? Well, men die, but the Word lives. Experience fades, but the Word remains. The world is going to grow darker, but the prophetic light shines brighter. And I want to tell you, the believer, the genuine follower of Jesus Christ, who builds her or his life on the Word of God, and you look for the coming of the Savior, you are likely not going to be led astray by false teachers. You're going to be taught by the Spirit. You're going to be grounded in the sure Word of God. And so what's Peter's message to us in this current culture, in this current day? It's this: wake up! Remember some things. A sleeping church is the devil's playground. If you're not awake to the truth, it is absolutely, remember what Jesus taught? It was while men slept that the enemy came in and sowed the tares. So be alert. That's the apostle's message. Wake up and remember. I need to ask you, are you placing your confidence in a particular man's opinion? particular teacher? Are you looking for an experience? Are you trusting in what this world system or this culture is peddling? All of these will leave you very susceptible to being deceived. Trust the Word of God. Apply it to your life, and you'll be safe.
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4: 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Today on Turning Point, Dr. David Jeremiah clears up the confusion and shares the value of discipline as expressed by King Solomon, the wisest man who ever lived. With the conclusion of his message, Power Up Your Parenting Skills, Proverbs for Parents, here's David.
5: Well, as you know, I'm a parent. I've had four children. I have now 12 grandchildren and one great-grandchild and four more on their way. So I'm into the parenting business. And I learned a lot about being a parent as I learned with Donna the things to do and not to do. We made some mistakes, but we stayed together and prayed for our kids and helped them grow up. And now we're watching our children do that with their children, and it's wonderful to see that many of the principles that we learned and taught them, they're teaching too. Parenting is a tremendous opportunity and a great responsibility. I'll be honest with you, sometimes you just shake your head and say, now what do I do? But the Lord God is with you, and the principles of the Bible are so helpful. So we are getting ready to finish up this two-day discussion of Proverbs for Parents, and we'll get to that in just a moment. But before we open our Bibles together to the book of Proverbs, let me just remind you again that Israel matters a lot to God, and I'm sure his heart is wounded as he sees what is happening in our country now, as many are cursing Israel, and anti-Semitism is on the rise here, and it's a really disturbing thing, because the Bible says if you don't bless Israel, if you curse Israel, it does not fare well for you. History has proven that. And how important it is that we stay focused as believers on the nation of Israel and love these people as God would have us love them. This book is all about God's heart for Israel, and it's yours for the asking during the month of August for a gift of any size to Turning Point to help us with the teaching of the Word of God around the world. Thank you so much for your support. And now, here is part two of Powering Up Your Parenting Skills, Proverbs for Parents.
6: What I really want to talk with you about primarily is the fact that parents are not only called upon to disciple their children, they're called upon to discipline their children. Discipline is almost going out of style. And if you don't believe that, travel on an airplane. I'm quite a traveler. And when I see them coming through the front door, I begin to pray as they move toward my seat. Oh Lord, keep them at least 7 or 8 rows away. Because it is overwhelming to me how parents allow their children to do anything and don't even make any attempt to bring discipline or control into the life. Where did this all start? Well, it didn't come from Solomon, I promise you, because let me tell you what Solomon has to say about all this. This would not get me any acclaim on talk shows today, but I'm just going to read to you what the Bible says. First of all, the Bible says that discipline is proper for every child. That's the first principle. It's proper for every child. Notice chapter 3, verses 11 and 12. Here are the Proverbs. My son, do not despise the chastening of the Lord, nor detest his correction. For whom the Lord loves, he corrects, just as a father, the son, in whom he delights. Proverbs 29 and verse 17 says, correct your son and he will give you rest. Yes, he will give delight to your soul. Hebrews 12:7 says, if you endure correction, God deals with you as with sons. For what son is he whom the father does not chasten? So no matter how big or how strong or how mean, every child is to be under discipline. What is happening in this world of ours is that is dominated by humanist philosophy is the accumulated effect of several generations of young people who have not been under any discipline at all. And in the name of freedom, we have turned them loose too soon, and we are living with the sad result of our negligence. Paul Harvey expressed the conviction of many of us when he said these words. He said, I am against giving youth more freedom. They've already about as much freedom as an unguided missile. Jesus didn't campaign for unlimited freedom. He bound himself to God's will. We need some Christian youth with direction and purpose and faith and dedication, and that is born in the home. Sooner or later, we have to decide that. Last I knew, parents were still supposed to be in control. And discipline is proper for every child. Notice the second proverb. Discipline proves our love for our children. Proverbs 13:24 is known to most of you. It says, he that spares the rod hates his son, but he who loves him disciplines him promptly. Chastens him early, says the New King James. Do you remember your parents saying something like this? I'm going to discipline you, and I want you to know that's because I love you. Or maybe this sticks in your mind as it does mine. This hurts me more than it does you. That last statement seemed to always be reserved as an introductory remark before I was really going to get it. Isn't it interesting that the number one reason that parents give for not disciplining their children is because I don't want to spank them because I just love them too much. But in reality, when we refuse to discipline our children, we are demonstrating the exact opposite, that we do not love them. We do not love them enough to stand in the way of their making the kinds of mistakes that can multiply into the critical, life-threatening mistake. Dr. James Dobson, in his bestseller, Dare to Discipline, has written that the parent has got to convince himself that discipline is not something he does to the child, but something he does for the child. The attitude toward the child must be, I love you too much to let you behave like that. When you see parents letting their children run wild and not standing in the way of their disobedient behavior, do not make the false conclusion that they must really love their children a lot because they don't want to touch them. They don't love them enough to stand in the way of that which is destroying them and those around them. So discipline is a demonstration of your love for your children. How many of you know that when the Father up above disciplines us, it's because he loves us? When he works us over, it's because he cares about us. You know, there's an old adage that if you're a football player and you never get chewed out by the coach, it's probably not because you're good, it's because you're unimportant to the plan for the team. What you want to worry about is when they never say anything to you at all, when they just act like you're not there, when you're standing on the sideline and they don't even know your number. So when you get chewed out by the coach, it's because they probably think you're going to have a part in the game plan, so they want to make sure you get it right. Almighty God wants us to be a part of the game plan, and he wants us to get it right. So just as we discipline our children, God disciplines his children as well. Number three, discipline postponed will be ineffective. Notice what it says in Proverbs 19:18. Chasten your son while there is hope, and let not your soul spare for his crying. Do not set your heart on his destruction, is another translation. Chasten your children while there's hope. I had a woman come to me some years ago, and she wanted to know how early she should begin to discipline her children because she was starting to have some trouble. How old should they be before I begin to discipline them? And I made the serious mistake of saying, well, how old are they? She said, the oldest one's 11 and the youngest one's 9. I didn't have the heart to tell her that the game was over and she lost. You can't wait. The Bible says you have to discipline them while there's hope. What does that mean? Well, you have a chance to make a difference. If you wait until all of the values and the systems are well in place in their lives and then you try to intervene, you will have a very difficult time making any impact on that child. And I encourage you not to wait, but to begin early. And I am not a psychologist nor a family counselor. I am not here to answer all the questions of the particular variety of how do you deal with that and how old should a child be, but I am here to tell you that when your children begin to demonstrate rebellion against you, that is the seed of rebellion in their heart because they're born with an old nature, and that rebellion needs to be confronted or it will grow into a full-size rebellion. Some psychologists have suggested that the troubled teenage years are just a condensation of all the discipline that has or has not been administered in the early years of the child's life. When you examine what some parents are told by modern psychologists, you can understand why discipline is postponed and avoided. There are so many conflicting ideas in the great mass of man's wisdom that the only option left to the modern secular parent is to put all the various theories in a hat and pull one out at random. These diverse ideas have one common denominator. They are the product of this world and of man's wisdom. Why not take what God says? Do the best you can to take the principles of God's word and put them into operation. One man said this, "Alas, we arrive at the door of adolescence. The dynamic time of life which comes with a pimple and goes out with a beard. Those flirtatious years when girls begin to powder and boys begin to puff. It's an exciting phase of childhood, I suppose, but to be honest, I wouldn't want to stumble through it again. By the way, have you heard of the new wristwatch created exclusively for the anxious parents of teenagers? After 11 p.m., it wrings its hands every 15 minutes." And most of us parents know what that's all about. Well, discipline postponed will be ineffective. Here's the next principle. Discipline purges wrong conduct from a child's life. That's what the Proverbs say. 22:15 says it this way, "Foolishness is bound in the heart of a child, but the rod of correction shall drive it far from him." Let me read that again. "Foolishness is bound in the heart of a child, but the rod of correction shall drive it far from him." How do you correct misbehavior? You make children understand there's a penalty associated with what they do that is wrong. I love the story about the mother of three very small children who was trying to get ready to go out with her husband for a late dinner engagement, and the children all slept in the same room upstairs. They were playing the games that children all play, especially when their parents are supposed to be doing something else beside parenting. They would not quiet down. They continued to talk and laugh and get it out of bed, even though they were threatened regularly by their irritated mother. Finally, when she had all she could stand, she went to the bottom of the stairs and she shouted, "If I hear one more word out of any of you, I'm coming upstairs." And everything quieted down. About 5 short minutes later, the noise level began to build again. True to her promise, she grabbed a towel, wrapped it around her head, which had been totally immersed in the kitchen sink and the rinsing stage of her shampoo. Up the stairs she stomped and into the room, which had now gotten very quiet. "I'm not coming up here again," she said. "Now you kids, stay in bed and be quiet." The silence was deafening as she walked out of the room, but as she stood outside the door for a moment, she heard the littlest of the children ask, "Who was that?" Now, I suppose something could be said for scaring our children into obedience. But God has a better way. And God's better way is the application of the Board of Education to the seat of knowledge. How many of you know that works? The psalmist says something similar. "It is good for me that I have been afflicted, that I might learn thy statutes." He confesses earlier in the Psalms, "Before I was afflicted, I went astray, but now I have kept your word." Hebrews 12:11 says it this way, "No chastening for the present seems to be joyous, but grievous. Nevertheless, afterward it yields the peaceable fruit of righteousness unto which they are exercised thereby." In other words, discipline isn't fun either for the child or for the parent, and it's grievous, it brings hurt. But afterwards, it proves that it can provide the result you're looking for, which is godliness in the life of a child. I realize that this again runs cross current with most modern counsel. If you want to ruin a party, stand up and give a little speech on how to discipline your child, because nobody seems to be very much involved in it these days. Let me give you the next principle. Discipline properly administered will not hurt your child. Listen to this very frank proverb, 23:13. Withhold not correction from the child, for if you beat him with the rod, he will not die. Isn't that a great thought? Now, it may sound like he's dying, but he's not going to die. On numerous occasions, I've been told by honest parents that the reason they don't discipline their children is because they fear they may cause some physical harm. Let's face it, we've been all over the ballpark in this area. We've come through the permissive age of no corporal discipline into the present age of the child abuse syndrome. We didn't spank our children then because we didn't believe in it. We don't spank them now for fear that someone will report us to the authorities. If we're really honest, most of us do such an inadequate job of discipline not out of the fear of hurting our children, but rather out of the refusal to inconvenience ourselves. We yell at our children from one end of the house to the other because we're too lazy to get up and go where they are and take care of the problem. We let all of the intentional problems grow. How many of you know that if you don't deal with it right when it begins, it escalates, and two things happen. They get more disobedient and you get more angry. We're going to talk about that in a moment. Let me give you the next principle from Proverbs. Discipline proceeds in spite of crying. The Bible says in Proverbs 19:18, chasten your son while there is hope, and don't let your soul spare for his crying. That's one of the translations of Proverbs 19:18. You know, some parents just, they can't stand the thought that their child will cry. And how many of you know that children have got this figured out? We had one child, I won't tell you which one it was. The thought of a spanking initiated in immediate sobs, so emotional that I couldn't imagine how they could be any worse after the punishment had been administered. And then we had another child that absolutely refused to cry no matter what happened. But it doesn't make any difference. You're to administer discipline even if there is crying. Crying purges out the things in that child's life that need to be dealt with. Parents know how bedtime prayers can be full of surprises. One little kid, smarting after punishment, finished his prayers with the usual blessings for all of the members of the family save one. Then turning to his father, he said, I suppose you noticed you were not included. The next principle goes like this. Discipline provides help for the child, not release of anger for the adult. This is really important because here is where the watershed is with regard to abuse. No Christian should ever do anything to cause physical harm to their child. God has created a certain part of the anatomy with enough padding so that there can be an administration of justice without abuse. But listen carefully. Ephesians 6:4 says this. Fathers, provoke not your children to wrath, but bring them up in the nurture and the training of the Lord. My good friend, Dr. Haddon Robinson, wrote a little paper on this one time that I got a hold of, and this is what he said. Even though I am to punish my youngsters, I must be certain that the discipline is for their positive good. All of us can sympathize with the mother who said in exasperation, well, the kids were making such a racket that I went in and spanked them. It didn't help much, but it sure did me a world of good. Too often we spank our children because we are irritated, or we scold them and nag at them to release our own frustrations. Chastening and admonitions require thought and spiritual sensitivity if it's to be of the Lord. My discipline, no matter what it is, should be designed to bring my children to God. In all of the passages about discipline in the Scripture, not one that I know says that discipline is exclusively to penalize. It is always used in the positive context of instruction and correction. It should never be an occasion for a parent to take out his anger or his own irritation on his child. If you're angry, wait. That's the only reason to wait. But don't use your anger as a weapon against your children. Remember, you're big and they're little. I don't know where the abuse syndrome started. I hate everything that's related to it. I see little children who have been the result of child abuse, and I cannot comprehend how anyone could do that. But my friends, when you protect a society that kills the unborn, it's not long before people reason, well, I could have killed him before he was born. It doesn't matter if I beat him around a little bit now that he's here. We've raised a culture of disregard for the human life. And so we live in this delicate balance between the importance of corporal punishment and the very careful protection of our children and our young people from abuse. And God can give every parent who trusts Him the wisdom to administer discipline so that they never cross the line. I can tell you, I was disciplined by my parents. My father had the ability to put the fear of God in me. And when I did something really bad, and my mother said, I'm not going to deal with this, your father's going to deal with it when he gets home, I knew the meaning of fear. And when he got home, he dealt with it. But my father nor my mother ever hurt me or ever did damage to me as a person. I can honestly say that the best I know, I've raised four children and I've never hurt any of my children, but I've gotten their attention a few times. So you can do it. Don't let the world tell you, don't let them pour you into the mold that says you can't discipline your children because that's child abuse. Not to discipline them is to abuse them. Not to deal with their rebellion is to abuse them. Finally, let me give you the last principle and we're finished. Discipline prepares a child for the most important decision in his life. What is it about a Christian home that prepares a young person to deal with life and deal with eternity and deal with the reality of knowing God in a personal way? Discipline sets the context for it. And that's not just my word. Let me read to you this proverb from 23:14. You shall beat him with a rod and deliver his soul from hell. Isn't that interesting? When you channel a child in the right direction, you give him the very best opportunity to know Jesus Christ. When you let him express his own way and go and do his own thing, he usually will do that thing which is not in honor to the Lord. Positive corrective discipline within the home provides the kind of atmosphere that makes it most possible for a child to come to a personal decision about God. Although there are many who come to Christ in the middle or later years of their lives, the vast majority of Christians in our churches are Christians as the result of growing up in a structured Christian home where some form of discipline was practiced. Parents who teach their children love by caring enough to confront them also teach them much about their Heavenly Father who is just like that. My friends, if you want children to grow up in the nurture and admonition of the Lord, it's got to start with you. I'm not here to say that every time a child goes wrong, it's always the parent's fault. I'm reminded that God had two children, put them both in a perfect environment, and they both rebelled. God has given to us the choice to make. But we want to guide those choices by protecting the environment in which the choice is made, and bringing up a child in an atmosphere of loving discipline gives that child the best opportunity to know God and to go on and have a productive life. But mom and dad, it starts with you, and it starts with this. You cannot impart what you do not possess. And if you do not know Jesus Christ personally, you will never be able to lead your children beyond the place where you yourself have gone. So I want to ask you this question. Do you have within you that which is necessary for you to bring your children up in the nurture and admonition of the Lord? Do you know for certain that Jesus Christ is your Savior? Is there something about your life that gives security and stability and strength to your children as they see your faith walk because you're a follower of Christ? And if you do not have that, that's the place to start, whether you're old or young. That's the place to begin, to put your trust in Jesus Christ, Father, to know God through His Son, Mom, and then through that relationship to let that influence trickle down to the lives of your kids. That's where it all starts. So I end up where I always end up, don't I? At the foot of the cross, where Jesus Christ can make a difference in your life. If you don't know Him, He sent His Son to die for you that you might have life everlasting.
5: Amen. And you can receive him today by just asking him to come and forgive your sin and take up his abode in your heart, and he will do that. I know he does that. I've seen it happen over the years. So many people whose lives have been changed because Christ came to be a part of their everyday experience. This is Friday, and so it's important for me to tell you that you need to get to church this weekend. I have so many friends who do what I do in the church world, and they all tell me the same thing. There are so many people that they lost during COVID who got comfortable with staying home on the weekends and never came back. It will be to your detriment if that's your story. So don't let it be your story. Step in and do the right thing this week. Get back to church. You may feel awkward at first, but if you do it, God will honor it, and you will soon be back in the fellowship of God's people, growing and ministering to others. I know he will honor you for that. And then we'll see you next week on Monday. Hope you'll join us then. Till then, have a great weekend.
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2: How to cope with boredom on your job. That's Fran's dilemma this week, but she's learned some valuable lessons on practical things she can do when she's feeling unmotivated and bored. I'm Mary Lohman, and I conclude this episode of Fran and Jesus on the Job. Fran took some new approaches to her work and found that it put a lot of enthusiasm back into her job. She simply made some changes in her usual routine and did a few things more creatively, and that's helped a great deal. It's Saturday now, and she's meeting her friend Nancy for lunch to ask her advice about being bored with her job. They have a long discussion about it, and Nancy agrees that it's a challenge everybody has to face on and off throughout their careers. No job is without its boring aspects. That's one thing I've come to accept, Fran, Nancy says. Well, I'm beginning to understand that too, Fran says, but I really think that I've outgrown this job in a sense. I'm ready for a bigger challenge. Do you see another job in the company that interests you? Nancy asks. Well, yeah, as a matter of fact, Fran says, but I'm not qualified. They would never consider me. Now, Fran, don't start with the negative prophecies. You need to identify your career goals and then put a plan in place to make yourself qualified, Nancy tells her. Well, I'd like to be. Well, I think I really could do a good. I'd like my boss's job, Fran finally gets it out. Great, Nancy starts to reply. But they'd never consider me. I haven't been there long enough. Fran starts again. Stop it, Fran, Nancy says. Let's just make a list of the qualifications necessary to do your boss's job. Then we'll talk about what you can do to acquire the skills and experience you need as quickly as possible. For about an hour, the two of them make notes and discuss what Fran needs to do to be qualified for the job she wants. And then Nancy says, if I were you, I'd go to your boss and let him know that you want to be in line for his job when he gets promoted and ask him to give you assignments or suggestions that will help you. You mean tell him I want his job? Fran is surprised at Nancy's suggestion. Sure, there's nothing wrong with that, Nancy says. As Fran goes back home, she says to Jesus, Nancy had some great advice. Thanks, Jesus, for your help. She can feel his smile of approval and remembers another verse from Proverbs 19:20. When you listen to advice and accept instructions, in the end, you will be wise. Well, I'm so glad you joined me today. I hope you were encouraged and inspired by Fran's story today. And I hope you'll join us again next week for more from the Christian Working Woman.
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0: When you're dead, you're dead. You may have heard this suggested, but this is not how the Bible describes death. And we'll find out why today on Truth for Life as Alistair Begg examines death and the reason it doesn't actually end our existence. Our study is focused on the opening verses of Daniel chapter 12.
1: We're reminded all the way through Daniel of angelic

0: Angelic activity. Angelic activity stands behind more things than we know. The Hebrews says, you know, that you have entertained angels unawares. Unawares. So we've been unaware of granting them hospitality, and we may have been unaware of receiving help from them. Psalm 91, he will give his angels charge over you to guard you in all your ways. But that shouldn't cause us to call in question the reality of their presence or their power. In fact, one day, we'll see things from such a perspective that the scope of angelic activity will actually become apparent, and we'll discover how much we were the beneficiaries of angelic activity about which we knew nothing. The encouragement, though, is surely this. For the people who will face this, and for in every area where the people of God face persecution, that the God who has brought them to this impasse knows their names. He knows them as individuals. I love that little chorus. He knows my name. He knows my every thought. He sees each tear that falls, and he hears me when I call. So the vastness of the tribulation is set within the protection and promise of deliverance. Spent longer on that than I wanted to. Second point, final separation. Fearful tribulation, final separation. Now, the Bible makes it clear, as we've said, that everything is going somewhere. But it makes it equally clear that everyone is going somewhere. Everyone is going somewhere. Look at the text if you've got your Bible open. And many of those who sleep in the dust of the earth, which is a reminder, from dust you came, to dust you will return. Many of those who sleep in the dust, it's a metaphor, shall awake, some to everlasting life, and some to shame and everlasting contempt. What is the great division between men and women in our world? Well, people say, well, it's color, it's ethnicity, it's intellect, it's finance. No, the only distinction that the Bible actually recognizes, and I mean this in ultimate terms, is whether your name is written in the book of life or whether it isn't. Whether you have bowed the knee to Jesus Christ as your Savior, Lord, and King, or whether you haven't. Whether you have received the truth of his word as you would receive a gift, or whether you have said, no, I wouldn't like it. And the distinction that exists in time is not neutralized in eternity. That is part of the point that's being made here. And it is a very, very important point, because contemporary culture, imbibing chunks of New Age philosophy, Hinduism, and so on, is increasingly pervaded with the notion that somehow or another, whatever happens in life, it will all be set to rights when you die. You know, the rich won't be rich, the poor won't be poor, no one will be angry, and everything will be just hunky-dory. But when you read the Bible, it says, no, I'm sorry, that's not the case. The things that separate us in time will separate us in eternity. Now, think about this. The people will be raised either to everlasting life or to shame and everlasting contempt. The testimony of the Old Testament is that the dead are still alive. The dead are still alive. Now, you're going to have to go and look at this yourself, but if you read the Bible, you will realize that it describes those who have died as still alive, so that Abraham was gathered to his people. He died, but he was gathered to his people. He went to where his people were. In the Old Testament, Sheol, S-H-E-O-L, is not hell. It's not a place of torment. Sheol in the Old Testament is the manner in which the Old Testament asserts that death does not terminate human existence. Death does not terminate human existence. Think about it. You're not a body with a soul. You are a soul with a body. The real you-ness of you is never extinct. You will go somewhere. I will go somewhere. I will be alive somewhere. I'll be dead, but I'll be alive. Otherwise, who are we singing to? Sing, all ye citizens of heaven above. How can they sing? Because they're alive. Because they're alive. So what the Bible actually affirms is that the dead experience a change of place. The dead experience a change of state, because the dissolution of our body alters everything. That's why I've always said to you, you know, when you have these dreadful poems about I am not dead, I'm still here, I'm in the next room, you know, that kind of stuff. I'm like, no, you're not in the next room. I know, because I was in the next room and you were not in there. So before the silver cord is snapped or the golden bowl is broken and the pitcher is shattered at the fountain or the wheel is broken or the cistern and the dust returns to the earth as it was, hang on, and the spirit returns to God who gave it. That's the change, not of place or solely of place, but it's also the change of state. So the dead are still alive in a different place, and they are alive as individual persons, so that our personhood is retained in death. That's why Abraham was gathered to his people. That's why when they go to David and they talk to him about the death of his son and his mourning over the death of his son, what does he say? He will not come to me. He's dead. But I will go to him. Why? Because he's alive. So the question is, in this final separation, where are you going to be? Either raised to everlasting life or raised to everlasting contempt and shame. Now, loved ones, the Old Testament is replete with anticipating bodily resurrection. People say, you know, you read the Old Testament, there's no resurrection in the Old Testament. It's not true. It's not framed out. It can't be ultimately until we have the resurrection of Jesus. But when you read your Bible backwards and you read Psalm 16 and verse 11, in your presence there is fullness of joy, and at your right hand there is pleasure, or there are pleasures forevermore. Or the psalmist's words, that when I awake, I shall be satisfied with seeing your likeness. What does that mean? It means that when I am gone from here, when there is the dissolution of my physical frame, I will be satisfied when I awake to see your likeness, or even with your likeness. This, loved ones, is the hope of Christianity. This lies at the very heart of what Jesus has come to do. It's amazing, isn't it? Two entirely different destinies, final separation, the continued conscious life beyond the grave for both the righteous and the wicked leaves no place for annihilationism. No place for annihilationism. Which is one of the contemporary views. Well, nothing really matters, because when you're dead, and there's nothing else. You don't believe that. I know you don't. Because God, by creating you, set eternity in your heart. And in my heart too. And I know there is something more than this. I can't be a human being without that awareness. I may seek to repress it, but I know it. And even those who would deny the words that I'm speaking to you now may be prepared to take you up the stairs of some rickety little staircase in some small town in mid-Ohio and introduce you to a spooky lady who will try as best she can to get in contact with what? With your great Aunt Mabel from Minneapolis or whoever it is. But if you're dead, you're dead. Who are they trying to get in touch with? No, the demons often know more and tremble than the people of God do, because they won't pay attention to the Bible. Even the demons know these things, says James, and they tremble at them. They are aware of the reality of that which is apparently unreal. Now, my dear friends, I ask you, if the penalty for sin is death, which it is, every time somebody dies, Genesis 3 is fulfilled again in our seeing. In the day that you eat of this, you will surely die. And die they did. Well, they didn't die immediately physically, but death was immediately written into the DNA. If the penalty for sin is death, how can those doomed to die receive eternal life? That seems to me to be the $64,000 question. If you don't have a view of the world that can answer this question, you need a new view of the world. If I am going to die, which I am, and if my death is the penalty for sin, how in the world is this to be dealt with? That is where Jesus comes in. By his death on the cross, Jesus paid the penalty for sin. By his resurrection from the dead, 3 days later, he conquered death for all who believe in him. Listen to Jesus again. For this is the will of my Father, the will of my Father, that everyone who looks on the Son and believes in him should have eternal life, and I will raise him up on the last day. That is unbelievable. This is good news. This is good news beyond good news. Here is the answer to the human predicament. Here is the diagnosis of the human predicament and its antidote provided by the same Creator against whom I have rebelled and have decided I really don't want any interest in you at all. It is this God who loves me in Jesus and who comes to seek me out. Not because I've been a good fellow. No, not a good fellow at all. That's why the wonder of the Advent is so good, isn't it? What is his name? Is it the angels again? Sorry, what did you say his name was to be? Jesus. Why? For he shall save his people from their sins, so that all who look to him and believe in him shall have everlasting life, and I will raise them up in the last day. Have you looked to Christ? Have you believed in Christ? Have you? In the privacy of your own home, in the security and isolation of your own heart, have you? Finally, there's a fearful persecution. There's a final separation and a futile investigation. Where do you get that from? Well, actually, just from the final phrase of verse 4. Many shall run to and fro, and knowledge shall increase. I take it what this refers to is the fact that mankind in its futility continues to search for truth while leaving God out of the picture. There will be a great quest. Think about the explosion of knowledge just in the 21st century, in the 15 years of our lives. It's almost beyond comprehension. How are we doing? In terms of hatred, in terms of man's inhumanity, in terms of the wars of the nations, and so on. What do we discover? Well, we discover that it is just a sorry picture, because it's the picture of humanity trading the truth of God for a lie and then charging around and looking for what only God can give. You see, if we do not find rest, peace, and forgiveness as provided by God in Jesus, then we'll have to go look for rest, peace, and forgiveness someplace. Is that you? You know, Santa Claus is not just coming to town, he's in town. And if you go there, you can sit on his knee. Not that I'm suggesting it for any of you, but you take the little ones and they sit on the knee. And what does he ask them? What would you like for Christmas? And have you been good this year? Have you been good this year? And of course they lie through their teeth. Oh yeah, exceptionally good. Tidied your room, picked up your clothes. Yes, helped my mother. Yeah, I've been nice to granny, all that kind of stuff. I fear that some people have just got that built into their psyche when it comes to the question of the gospel and of meeting God. That somehow or another you think that that's how God is operating, that he comes to us and he says, have you been good this year? Now, have you? Because I haven't. Have you been naughty or nice? Well, what possibility is there? And see, God isn't operating like that. He's operating on this basis, that he gave his only son to live and to die for us, to replace the guilt of our shame, and to grant us peace with him. Salvation is not granted to us because we've done well. Salvation only comes when I acknowledge that I've sinned, that I know I displeased him, and that I need a savior. The end of verse 4 is similar to Amos chapter 8, where it says, they shall wander from sea to sea and from north to east. They shall run to and fro, seeking the word of the Lord, but they shall not find it. They won't be able to find it. Well, I don't want to believe in a God like that. I don't want to believe in a God who this. I don't want to believe in a God who won't allow me to do this. So you want to create your own God, right? Well, he's not there. He's not there. You'll never find him. You can run to and fro for the rest of your life. That's the point that's being made. I started with the 60s, I'll end with the 60s. Wandering to and fro in searching. Moody blues. Why do we never get an answer when we're knocking at the door with 1,000,000,000 questions about hate and death and war? Why? Because we're running to and fro, considering everything, except and everyone except the one who has the answer to the question, because we don't like the diagnosis, so we won't take the cure. But in the gray of the morning, my mind becomes confused between the dead and the sleeping and the road that I must choose. I'm looking for someone to change my life. I'm looking for a miracle in my life. That might be you this morning. That might be why you've wandered in here. That might be why you come routinely. Is there a miracle worker? Yes, there is. It's called Jesus. And they were coming down the street, the disciples and the whole crowd of them, and a fella started shouting out, Jesus, Son of David, have mercy on me. And the disciples said, hey, listen, Jesus here is doing a lot of big stuff. He doesn't need to be fiddling around with you, an old blind beggar lying at the side of the road. Jesus, Son of David, have mercy on me. And Jesus heard them, and he said to the disciples, go and call him. Horribly embarrassing for them, because now they've got to go and go, oh yeah, we were wrong about that. We were only kidding. No, it was Peter. He always says bad stuff like that. My name's Philip. I'm not like him at all. And so, he said, you should come. Jesus is calling you. And the gospel writer says, and throwing aside his cloak, he sprang up and came to Jesus. Throwing aside his cloak, he sprang up and came to Jesus. You see, that's wonderful, isn't it? Because he heard that Jesus was interested in him. And Jesus said, what do you want me to do for you? And he said, well, teacher, I'd like to recover my sight. Because he was blind. And by nature, I'm blind. And I may come to Jesus and ask him to help me to see. Help me to see that I'm blind and that I need then someone to restore my sight. And when I do, in the mystery of his grace, I discover that my name has been written down in his book. I wonder, has yours? It may be today. I only know one way to understand the verse I read. Everyone who looks to him and believes in him. That doesn't sound too hard, does it? It's actually very hard. I might as well invite the people who are in the graves down the road here on South Franklin Street to come out. I've got as much chance of anybody coming out of one of those graves on South Franklin Street as I have of saying to you, why don't you look to Jesus Christ and believe in him? It's not possible. He can bring them out of the graves. And he can bring you out of your darkened stupor into a living, personal, saving relationship with himself.
1: 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The title of the book is Name Above All Names, and it was co-authored by Alistair and Sinclair Ferguson. 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Let me read just a brief excerpt. 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In a word, he's done everything we need done for us, but could never do for ourselves. 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This is the last day we're making this free offer. Again, the link is truthforlife.org/name, and the book is titled Name Above All Names. Now here's Alistair with a closing prayer.
0: Father, thank you that your word is clear in its essentials, and it just tells us again and again that salvation belongs to you, the living God. And I pray this morning that as we hear your voice, that we will not harden our hearts, but that we might turn to you, looking to you and resting in you. Thank you that the great testimony of conversion is just simply that, that this is a wonder of what you have done, not about even what we have done, but what you have accomplished and what we have accepted. Hear our prayers for Jesus' sake. Amen.
1: 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Hope you enjoyed the weekend and are able to worship with your local church. On Monday, as we continue our study of Daniel's apocalyptic visions, the inevitable question is, how long will it be before these events take place? Alistair addresses that question Monday. The Bible teaching of Alistair Begg is furnished by Truth for Life, where the learning is for living.
2: 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And now, here's our Creation Moment host, Ian Taylor.
3: Not all dangerous predators can be seen. One of the most dangerous predators in a drop of pond water is the amoeba Proteus, This amoeba literally terrorizes its one-celled pond mates because they can smell him coming to engulf them. Among his favorite snacks is the one-celled creatures of the genus Euplotes, but Euplotes can defend themselves. When some members of this genus smell the amoeba coming their way, they dart away to safety. Others can grow spikes to defend themselves. Some can even grow hard shells to protect themselves. All of which leaves a problem for evolution. What benefit to a predator is there in warning your prey? Evolution should have selected against the amoeba's ability to produce its unique scent, called the A factor. Now, a new discovery has revealed the amoeba's scent is really a clever design pointing to a designer. These amoebas reproduce by splitting, so they are surrounded by clones. The A factor is just strong enough in the proteus to identify clone mates so that they don't eat each other, but not too strong that it prevents proteus from getting enough to eat. God sent his son, Jesus Christ, to save us from another unseen predator, the devil. The evil in the world is warning scent of the devil's presence. God has placed many evidences within the creation that he is the creator, so that as our relatively few days on this earth flee by, we will be drawn to his son, and believing in him, receive forgiveness and salvation from sin, death, and the devil.
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6: Our Bible verse today is found in the Psalms. I will bless the Lord at all times. His praise shall continually be in my mouth. 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O magnify the Lord with me, and let us exalt his name together. That was Psalm 34, verses 1 through 3. 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
10: But their strengths drive us nuts, because too much of a good thing isn't a good thing. You know, so too much talking, would you just go away? You know, and if I would have been raised that way, I wouldn't be here on the radio with you today. So we have to see that, oh, this is a strength to develop, not a problem to eliminate.
11: Yeah.
10: And that's a powerful choice that parents have.
12: That's Dr. Kathy Cook describing some practical ways you can nurture your child in the unique ways he or she is smart. You're going to want to stick around for the rest of the story as we continue an insightful conversation today on Focus on the Family with Jim Daly. I'm John Fuller.
9: We had a fascinating conversation last time with Dr. Kathy about her book, Eight Great Smarts. You probably fit a couple of them very dramatically, maybe one very specifically, and you'll just need to go back and listen to that. If you didn't hear it, you can get the audio download from the website, or better yet, you can go to YouTube or the broadcast app. Mm-hmm. I mean, it's got everything there. You just go and you can listen to thousands of programs, but Kathy's will be there today, and you can listen to her last time and today.
12: Yeah, and Dr. Kathy Cook is always a favorite with our audience, Jim. She's a speaker, an author, researcher, podcaster, and she founded a great organization called Celebrate Kids. As you said, we're covering some of the content in her book, Eight Great Smarts. Stop by our website to get a copy.
9: Dr. Kathy, welcome back.
10: Thank you. I'm so happy to be here.
9: It's fun.
10: Thank you for your support.
9: I enjoy talking with you because you love kids.
10: Totally.
9: I love kids. Yeah. I mean, kids are hilarious. They're so, first of all, I don't know if this is a smart or not, but kids are so blunt.
10: True.
9: They're just out there, right? You know, especially like things like different hair color, mm-hmm. different skin color. They just say it.
10: They don't have a filter like
9: right.
10: we
9: they
10: do.
9: Have, they, right. they haven't developed that yet.
10: Right.
9: I don't know. I don't know. Sometimes you got to be ready as a parent, right?
10: Yes. This is true.
9: And then you start saying things like, oh, we don't say that to people. Did you ever have? I mean, just that experience is so funny. Yeah. Listen, we covered last time the word smart child, the picture smart child, the logic smart child. And it was good.
10: Thank you.
9: It really is good. And it's one of those concepts that you can really latch into. It's kind of like I mentioned last time, like Kevin Lehman with the birth order mm-hmm. book. It may not fit 100%, but there right. are, it's like a spiritual kind of insight that somebody like you or mm-hmm. Kevin Lehman or Gary Chapman, mm-hmm. you just hit on it and yeah. it's right there. And once you expose it to the rest of us, we're going, oh my goodness, she's absolutely right.
10: I love that. I do think this is visible. You can see this
9: yeah.
10: and you can see it in yourself and you can see it in kids, which does make it really fun.
9: How do we manage patience with children's smarts when we don't align with that smart? And I think that really does drive some parents a little to impatience.
10: Oh, totally understandable. It's not about us, it's about them. You know, you chose to have children or you chose to be a teacher. So we love them well by letting them be who they are with boundaries, which are blessings when love is the goal. So just, you know, if you have a word smart kid, it doesn't mean to let them talk forever. There needs to be obedience, there needs to be blessings, but we offer input and instruction so that they can be smart with their smarts. Not that they would have the smarts diminished in them.
9: You know, so often as parents, we say to ourselves, I wish I could have a do-over.
10: Mm.
9: You know, especially when the kids are young and we lack patience to do the right thing. And, you know, we get angry. We
10: sure.
9: have an outburst. Hopefully that's it. And there's no physical issues or something like that. But in the normal parenting, how do we get ahead of that? I know so many people having children right now. It's awesome. And I'd love to be able to have them tip into this discussion. But as a parent, how do you not have those regrets? How do you do it well the first time? I mean, what would you say to a 28-year-old young mom who's got a new child and or maybe a 3-year-old?
10: Right.
9: And,
10: right.
9: you know, how do I not make those mistakes?
10: There's a big part of me that wants to say you will make those mistakes.
9: That's fair.
10: So it's how you respond to them that really matters.
9: What do you concentrate on as a new parent to make sure that you minimize those mistakes? Patience?
10: Raising the children you were given, not the children you wish you had.
9: Oof.
10: Making sure that if you have a picture smart child, you ask about her vivid imagination and you spend a lot of money on paper and watercolor.
9: Right, and be okay with it.
10: And you'd be okay with that.
9: What
10: and
9: if they color the walls? That's
10: well,
9: the problem.
10: Well, then, if so maybe you have, yeah.
9: Or maybe you do. This is your wall.
10: Exactly.
9: Yeah.
10: If your child can handle the fact that this is your wall, but this isn't your wall, let them color on the wall. It's just a wall.
9: And you can paint it.
10: And then you make the, but if it's disobedience, then the yeah. child, there's a consequence which would include that the child gets to repaint the wall. So there is a consequence for the choice, but we expect them to be smart with their smarts. We honor who God's created them to be, and we want to give them opportunities to be successful. So we do let them finger paint, but we do it outside, and they're wearing clothes that we don't care if they get messy, and that we believe in our believing that God was smart to make our children this way, and that it's our privilege, responsibility to nurture them up in the way that they've been created to be, to believe that your picture smart children will be, you know, art teachers or historians or great Bible scholars because they can see it come alive in their mind and they teach with such vivid language that everybody in their church is like, that was the best message ever. Like, believe that God's done something powerful for your kids and don't get in the way. And yeah. if you're in the way, apologize, ask to be forgiven, get yourself some help, know who you are, celebrate that, don't lust after somebody else's smarts. I could go on and on.
9: Yeah, no, it's good.
10: This is why I wrote the book, you know, to give people hope that they can get it right, because it's complicated. Kids yeah. are complex.
9: This is a little tongue-in-cheek, but it's actually true. When our boys were young, I mean, they were out on the sidewalk painting with chalk. Guess who came to pay a visit? The HOA president.
10: Oh, my goodness.
9: We don't allow chalk painting.
10: No.
9: I mean, my kids are like 5 and 3.
10: That's
9: I'm going,
10: wrong.
9: Totally wrong. So anyway, but I'm sure a few people are going, yep, that's my HOA
11: right,
9: too.
11: Right.
9: But, you know, roll with the punches. Find a way to let your kids express themselves appropriately.
10: Right, and
9: but,
10: this is our chance for us to say, no, we will obey our rulers. You know, yeah. That's biblical.
9: Yeah, that's a great way to handle it.
10: And then we find the backyard cement, you know,
9: yeah, right.
10: where they can't be seen.
9: Pour a slab
10: or we
9: there.
10: Go to the park to swing on the swing set, but we take our bucket of sidewalk chalk and we leave really cool messages on the sidewalk. God loves you.
9: Oh, that's good.
10: And have you noticed the daisies in the corner? I mean, and yeah, then the next good. Kids who come get blessed by that.
9: For the new listeners today and viewers, let's hit the eight just topically. Just
10: oh,
9: let's
10: sure.
9: hit them and then we'll pick up descriptions on the latter end.
10: Okay. And everybody has the capacity for all eight. I want to say that.
9: Yeah.
10: Because God's a generous God. So word smart people think with words. Logic smart people think with questions. Picture smart people think with their eyes, with visuals. Music smart people think with rhythms and melodies. Body smart people with movement and touch. Nature smart people with patterns, people smart people with other people, and self-smart people think deeply inside of themselves with reflection.
9: This is going to be good. I'm looking forward to covering hopefully all of them if we can, but
10: great.
9: Certainly most of them. Music smart, you mentioned that one. I am not music smart. Man, I am like tone deaf.
10: Yeah.
9: I don't have it.
10: And okay, that's okay. It's okay to say that that's number 7 or 8 for me if I were to make a list, because to think that we have all 8 to the max would be arrogant and that's not appropriate. But those of us who do have music smart brain cells, we think with rhythms and melodies. We make music when we're excited. So we whistle, toe tap, bebop, and we might choose a church for the quality of the worship. And we might spend a lot of our free time and our money on music. And these are kids who will go to the nursery when they're 2 and they'll find the Glockenspiel. Those are kids asking for piano lessons when they're 6.
9: Oh, wow.
10: So you can look at what do they enjoy in their free time? And that's going to show you maybe what they're going to grow up and become.
9: I remember Troy and I only went to his piano lesson once. And it was like 8 weeks in. So the piano instructor says, let's play the key of G. If you don't know where it's at, ask your parent.
10: No.
9: So I'm sitting on the bench with him and Troy's looking at me like, where's G? I'm going, Troy, I'm so sorry. I haven't a clue. So I had to wave to the teacher and have her come over. I felt like, stupid.
10: I am so sorry again. She didn't need to do that to you.
9: Well, no, but I needed somebody to tell him where G was.
10: Well, anyway.
9: But, yeah. I mean, that's part of it. So I, you know, it's hard for me, again, as a parent, to think that my child could be music smart. It's so out of my orbit. Mm. I'm not even sure how do I relate to that?
10: I appreciate you bringing that up because there is research that suggests that the earlier the smarts are awakened, the greater the likelihood they're a strength for a lifetime. So normally it would be that the parent would be modeling something that the child would want to become. So my parents were both music smart. So Dave and I developed music smart ability early on in our lives. In your case, you're right. Like you didn't model that for your son. So it's surprising to you. But I think if you don't give a kid piano lessons, you won't know
9: right.
10: if God created that kid to be music smart. Again, created in God's image, not ours. It's 100% wired into us by God and nurtured into children by God's people.
9: Yeah.
10: So God's in charge of all of it, whether it's through the DNA, if you will, the creative intent God has when he makes us, and then the experiences. Like you could take a kid to a concert and they could be like, I want to play the piano. Dad, that was the most amazing thing I've ever heard. And then he's 8 and you start piano lessons because he went to the symphony
9: yeah.
10: and he heard this guy on this big, black, massive piano go crazy nuts. And the kid is like, that was the most beautiful thing I've ever yeah. heard.
9: Interesting. I read some brain research that said before 6 years old, you develop tone ability, tonal ability, and foreign language. If you're exposed before like age 6, you'll pick up foreign languages quicker.
10: Yep.
9: Isn't that interesting?
10: Yeah, the brain is amazing.
9: Yeah. All right, body smart. Now, you can make so much fun of this one, right? I mean, what is a body smart?
10: Oh, come on. These are the movers,
9: hey,
10: shakers.
9: Hey, look at my biceps.
10: Well, your body's smart, Jim, in that you talk with your hands.
9: I do.
10: And I've watched you lean back and lean forward. I talk with my hands. If I put my hands in my pocket, they'll be there for like 10 seconds when I'm giving a speech. But body smart people think with movement and touch. We might be athletic. We might be in drama. We can make our whole body look angry even though we're not. We can pour a glass of milk and not spill. We are the surgeons who will get the body back together right, the chiropractor who keeps the person's body on the table.
9: Huh.
10: You know, the drummer versus the flute player.
9: So like dexterity plays.
10: Dexterity would be part of it.
9: Huh.
10: We turn every chair into rocking chairs. If you're raising a body smart kid, buy him a clipboard and let him study his spelling words walking in the backyard. let him swing on the swing set when he's memorizing a poem, and that body smartness, if you will, is going to enhance the ability to learn. It seems foreign to us because it might not work for us, but again, it might be the kid that you were given.
9: You know, in that context, there's been a lot of many articles talking about over-prescription on ADHD, ADD.
10: Yes.
9: I would think this plays into that. Body smart people can be very active and irritating, if I could say it that way.
10: Yes.
9: So parents, from what I understand from the literature, a lot of parents are over-prescribing with their physicians things to control body expression. How do you feel about that?
10: Can I be brave here?
9: Yeah.
10: I think in many cases, we are medicating out of children the greatest channel God's given them through which they can embrace life.
9: What a beautiful way to look at that.
10: Thank
9: but again,
10: you.
9: It requires patience on the parent's part.
10: And you know, the proper diagnosis, the proper pediatrician, the proper exam of food and food dyes and sleep patterns and all kinds of things. If children have been gifted by God to be body smart, you'll know it early on. And they need, as everyone else does, we talked about it in the last episode, self-control, self-respect, and respect for others. I teach children that even if you're the most body smart kid in the class, you're not allowed to move if it makes it hard for the teacher to teach and hard for the other students to learn. You can choose to control yourself. So I read about this in the book, a child who drums their fingers on the table, which is a combination of maybe music smart and body smart, and they like it. It actually calms them down. It might give them energy, but it's bothering to everybody else. You can teach that child to take their fingers and do it on their thigh under the desk.
9: Huh.
10: And I'll say to kids, it's not as satisfying because it doesn't make noise.
9: Right.
10: But it's not about you being happy all the time.
9: Ooh,
10: it's about you learning to live in community, and you need to do that. And by the way, guys, learning to live in community starts in the family. So it's not a question, like for our listeners, it's not a question of how do I get that to stop? Like, stop it, stop it, stop it. It's how do I redirect all that energy to something less offensive? And that's doable. But again, it takes instruction, not punishment. And it takes compassion and empathy and love and a choice.
9: Yeah.
10: And I love your emphasis on patience. Absolutely.
12: No, that's really good advice.
10: Thanks.
12: And our guest today on Focus on the Family with Jim Daly is Dr. Kathy Cook. We're talking about some of the content in her wonderful book called 8 Great Smarts, Discover and Nurture Your Child's Intelligences. And of course, we have that here at the ministry. 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
9: Dr. Kathy, what does it look like to be nature smart? This one I'm a little lost on as well.
10: These kids think with patterns, and so do the adults. They know that it's not a blue jay, it's a blue bird, because they remember where the blue goes on the body or the wing of the bird.
9: Huh.
10: They might know the names of the clouds. You know, I travel every week on an airplane. You'd think I'd know the names of the clouds. I don't. I'm not terribly nature smart, although I'm word smart. My vocabulary for nature is weaker. Nature smart kids would rather be outdoors than indoors. They'll do better in biology than they will in chemistry.
9: Huh.
10: They'll do better in earth science than they will in physics. They want to sit outside at a restaurant. They love to get dirty. They dig in the dirt, and they'll run the pet store at the mall, and they'll be dog walkers when they're 14 earning money for church camp in the summer.
9: Hmm. Yeah, I hadn't even thought about it in terms of those patterns that we see and watching snowflakes or
10: exactly.
9: something. Right.
10: Yeah, the nature smart kid looks out the window and is distracted by that and talks to the dog more than they talk to the mom.
9: Yeah.
12: What are some ways then, Dr. Kathy, that we can foster that child who just longs to be outdoors?
10: And
12: maybe my lifestyle right now and ours as a family doesn't allow for so much time outdoors.
10: I appreciate that question. Maybe we're living in an apartment and it's not safe to be out at a park. But you can go to the park as a family. You can walk through a botanical garden for free in most cities. You can go to a garden shop and buy a tulip or a geranium and plant it, and it's on the windowsill of your child's bedroom. And you could ask for a Zoo membership for Christmas rather than another toy that a week later they'll forget they have in the closet.
9: Mm.
10: So, and I think, again, we can do this. I love your question, John, because we're born with the capacity for all 8, but they do have to be awakened. And it's the activities and the games and the books and the conversations that will do that.
12: Yeah. Yeah. My wife is definitely a nature smart person.
10: Cool.
12: I like the outdoors, but we spent so many summers camping.
10: Perfect.
12: To the point where at one point, one of our daughters said, do we have to do this again? I'm so tired of camping. And I think what I hear you saying is give them opportunities and you'll find out.
10: Yes. Do they gravitate toward that or not? If we never give them the opportunity for camping or piano lessons, we won't know and they won't know where their gifts might lie.
9: This idea of people smart, that's intriguing to me. I would assume that would be things like they can read a room pretty quickly.
10: Yes.
9: They know the people. They see behind the eyes of that person.
10: Yeah.
9: But children actually have that capacity?
10: Oh, yes, sir. And this, I think this is the most important smart, because it's how they know who is safe for them.
9: Okay.
10: They can walk into a room and go, oh, I'm going to sit there. Or then, oh, I'm going to avoid that person. And these are the kids who, you know, your sons, when they were young, they walked up to you and they wanted you to say yes, but you had no written all over your face, so they turned away. And then you're like, can I help you? And the kid is like, no. And you're like, I have time now. And the kid is like, I don't care, you know, because I want a yes. So it's a really, really important skill. It's been awakened later because of the pandemic and masking and eyes down on devices. And we don't ask our kids to look up and say please and thank you.
9: Let's go a little slower on that, because this is critical. I mean, what you're saying is that the years of COVID muted that ability to develop people smarts.
10: It's a great verb that you use there. Right. It's never too late, but we have to understand that we have children from a certain age group, you know, 5 to 10 years old now, maybe, that were raised in that, and we need to help them. And we need to get their eyes off of their devices so that they can look up and go, oh, that person's happy, that person's sad, that person's mad. Otherwise, again, they won't know who's for them.
9: Yeah.
10: And the other thing that's so powerful about being people smart, and you two gentlemen are so good at this, it is interacting with people to develop truth. It's collaborating, networking. These are kids who can debate without arguing. They can persuade and convince without bullying. This is a very, very important skill. We want our kids to be able to, as an example, talk about Jesus Christ without making people mad. Mm. And that's people smart. I would teach it early and I would teach it often.
9: No, that's really good. How do you, and I want to make sure we hear this clearly, in teaching a people smart child, not to manipulate, because you kind of put the dark end of this is their ability to manipulate is quite high,
10: right?
9: Versus the ability to use their people smart for good,
10: right?
9: Again, just talk about it in that context, and then for the parent who's now troubled that they can outsmart the parent.
10: Oh, definitely.
9: Yeah, that's their
10: very unfortunate.
9: Yeah, but yeah. Speak to that whole
10: yeah,
9: thing.
10: Yeah, all of the eight have a dark side, which I do write about in the book. Yeah, people smart kids can manipulate. I've asked children and young adults, how many of you can get your mom to say yes when she should have said no?
9: All the hands go up?
10: At least 80%, and then they laugh. And then I say, don't ever be proud again of doing something you shouldn't have done that you can do. And I can do that as the outside stranger, you know, but so can the mom. The mom can say, now that they're listening to this broadcast, the mom and the dad can say, hey, we're going to listen to this together. I want you to hear from the expert. And we're going to train you to use your ability for good and not evil. So you can be full of grace more readily than somebody else, but we're not going to let you manipulate anymore. So this is where the mom stands up for herself and has respect and says to the child, we're not going there. I said no, already answered, go to bed. And I'm not, again, that's a whole nother episode, but we can do that. And we can make sure that our kids know that you have a talent and a gift that God's chosen for you. Praise God. Don't use it the way you're using it.
9: Okay, last, we did get through these. And
10: I'm amazed.
9: Yeah, self-smart, which I do want to just pause on this one because it's really intriguing to me.
10: Mm-hmm.
9: I think it's a little less clear,
10: okay.
9: The self-smart one.
10: Yeah.
9: What does that world look like for the self-smart child?
10: Although it's last, it's not least important. Like, just something has to be last,
9: yeah.
10: Right? So self-smart people think deeply inside of themselves.
9: Uh-huh.
10: They've never heard an easy question. Even, what do you want for lunch? Well, I saw that mom has ham in there, but I had it yesterday. I don't know. I wonder what we're having for dinner. That might help me decide. Seriously, every question can require a complex analysis.
9: Wow.
10: And it needs to feel right. So they need patience. And they, you know what they tell me, Jim? They tell me they're slow. These are the children who tell me they're stupid.
9: Oh, interesting.
10: Because there's
9: But they're thinking deeply.
10: They're thinking deeply.
9: So it's quite opposite.
10: It's exactly.
9: Yeah.
10: Exactly. And it's so interesting. They need quiet, peace, privacy and space. And many of them tell me, but I share a bedroom. And my dad looks under the mattress and my mom empties the backpack. I'm like, they share, you're a kid, you know. But let them go out on the porch swing and think something through.
9: Yeah.
10: If you do family devotions, start it out and share the message for the night and share your worship song and pray and then give them all a question and let everybody in the family separate for 4 minutes. You can go to wherever you want as long as you are within the sound of the bell. And when the bell rings, come back. Everybody will benefit from that, but the self-smart kids are like, oh, cool. Because now they can think without you staring at them while they're thinking, which drives them absolutely nuts. So peace, quiet, privacy, space. to encourage them to know that you're not slow, you're a deep thinker, it'll change them. Yeah. And understand the thing that's hard, Jim, a lot of self-smart people, yeah. their joy is knowing. And so they're not likely to share with the church, the community, the school, or the mom and dad what they know, which is sad, because they tend to know very, very good things. And we must encourage them to share.
9: Yeah, that's so good.
10: I hope that makes sense.
9: It does. It does. I'm just thinking about that because I think I have one who is that.
10: Mm-hmm.
9: In terms of the bent.
10: Yes.
9: I mean, like you said, you're all of this, but what sprouts out is a tendency
10: right.
9: or a more predictable pattern, right?
10: Right.
9: I'm thinking of Lee Strobel, who we had on the broadcast, the author of Case for Christ.
10: Yes.
9: He was an atheist
10: yeah.
9: journalist. And he encouraged me to ask the boys a question and the listeners to ask their teen 20-somethings a question. And it was, if Jesus had to answer a question immediately, what question would you ask him? So it does a lot. The way you frame that, it's an immediacy thing.
10: Yeah.
9: It kind of boils it down to what is the question you would ask God, right?
10: Wow, right.
9: And so I was having lunch with Trent and Troy, and I asked this. And it's so funny because their bents came out.
10: Oh, I love it.
9: You know, Trent, the biochemistry guy, and I said it to him. And Trent says, give me 20 minutes, and I'll have an answer.
10: Huh.
9: I mean, I'm talking to like on the mark at 20 minutes. He goes, okay, I've got my answer.
10: Oh,
9: okay,
10: that's
9: is it?
10: So cool.
9: And he goes, I'd like to know, what element are we missing that's right in front of us that God used to create the universe?
10: Come
9: and
10: on.
9: I went, wow, okay, that's good. And Troy immediately said, I'd ask him why we suffer. And this is my scientist and my philosopher theologian.
10: Oh, that's so good.
9: You know, I would encourage parents to do that because
10: really
9: I think
10: good.
9: It fits here, Kathy,
10: yeah,
9: with your
10: good.
9: Information. I think it gives you an insight into where your kids are.
10: Yes, it's excellent.
9: And, you know, at age-appropriate levels. But I think it's wonderful. It starts moving you in that direction. Let me ask you this right at the end here. It's been wonderful, as always, to
10: Thanks.
9: Have you on. Always good energy. Mm-hmm. And, you know, I'm hopeful the parents listening are benefiting and going, aha, oh, writing a note on your phone. Got to talk to my husband tonight about that one.
10: Love it.
9: But right at the end, we spent the last 2 days exploring the different ways we're smart. And this applies to us too as parents.
10: Yes.
9: Know thyself, right?
10: Yes.
9: What are some things you hope our audience takes away from this conversation?
10: Oh, I appreciate that. Additional belief that God has been good to them, to make them how he's made them, and that their children were strategically and intentionally created to be who they are for his glory and for this family. We are imperfectly perfect for each other, and we need to walk in that reality. I hope that there are adults who realize that maybe they've not stretched themselves in ways that they could. I know of people who hear me speak and go back to college because they realize that they can do something that they've always
9: wow.
10: wanted to do but
9: Just
10: thought they couldn't do. Absolutely.
9: Wow.
10: Because if you're not terribly word and logic, you don't think you're designed for school, but you absolutely are. Plus, you do have word and logic. You just have to choose to go there. So maybe we've encouraged people to not look down on themselves, but to realize that they're smart too. Because you know what, guys? Smart is a power word. It's a good word. When we think we're smart, we study. If you don't think you're smart, you don't bother studying because you don't think it'll help.
9: Right.
10: So it's just fascinating. So I pray for very, very strong encouragement, and I pray that there'll be practical conversations that people will choose to have, as you've directed us beautifully to have.
9: Yeah, and it's such an amazing thing that God invites us in to be part of the gospel.
10: Oh, such a privilege, right?
9: We have to be there. We're that part of the ingredient.
10: Oh, I love
9: and
10: that.
9: And then the Holy Spirit comes with his ingredient, and the Lord moves, you know? But it takes that care of an adult or a person in someone's life to make a difference. Well, Dr. Kathy, it has been good. So
10: I'm
9: good.
10: So grateful to be here, guys. Thank you so much.
9: Always good wisdom and insights from you. And your wonderful book, 8 Great Smarts, Discover and Nurture Your Child's Intelligences, not one, but some part of all 8.
10: Right.
9: And you can get a copy of this great book. Be in ministry with us, man. Mend a marriage, help a parent do a better job, save a baby's life. That happens each and every day here at Focus, and we can make it fun. You get a great resource. If you do that monthly, that helps us tremendously, a one-time gift as well. But we'll send you Kathy's book as our way of saying thank you for being part of the ministry and helping others. It really is a resource that will revolutionize your approach to identity and intelligence. It's that good. And we're so thankful for friends like you who support the ministry. Our research shows that over the last 12 months, our joint efforts together have helped more than 80,000 parents work through a significant crisis in their parenting. That's a huge impact for families, right?
10: Wow.
9: 80,000 people just in the past year helping them through that marital crisis.
12: Yeah, that's generational impact. 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And that's why we're inviting you today to donate generously. 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
9: And when you get in touch, ask about our age and stage emails. This is a great thing. I mean, Dr. Kathy, so what we did finally is create a mechanism in which parents can sign their kids up by birthday on the website, and we send information every week about parenting tips for the two-year-old or the five-year-old, all the way up to 18.
10: I love it. I've done some of the videos for them. I think it's a brilliant idea.
9: Contributed. And man, I'm excited about it. 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
9: And I want millions of parents to be able to tap that information. 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
2: What do you do when you've done everything right and everything still goes wrong? And what do you do when the people around you are certain they know exactly why? Today on Insight for Living, Chuck Swindoll offers some of the most practical and honest counsel you'll hear. He's not going to pretend the answers are easy. In fact, he's going to give you permission to admit something you may have been afraid to say out loud. If you're in a confusing season right now, these principles from Job chapters 4 through 7 will bring clarity and relief.
3: Job 3, he's in a hole. And these three guys are going, oh man, I've never heard Job say things like this. And of course, they've never been there. They've never probably had a boil. And so Eliphaz decides it's time to say something. And Eliphaz is kind of trying to get a word in. And he says, your words have helped the tottering to stand. And they have. It's not flattery. They have. And you have strengthened feeble knees. And he had. He says, but now it has come to you and you're impatient. You spent all your life giving other people counsel and telling people how to stand firm and how to make it. And now this thing has happened to you. And now we get a chapter, a blast out of you. It touches you and you are dismayed. See the poetry? It has come to you, verse 5, and you are impatient. It touches you and you are dismayed. Is not your fear of God, your confidence and the integrity of your ways, your hope? Isn't that what it's about, Job? I mean, I'm not questioning your integrity. But you're impatient with this. And then when he gets Job kind of strung out, listen to the twist in the knife. Remember now, whoever perished being innocent? Or where were the upright destroyed? According to what I've seen, see the experience? According to what I've seen, those who plow iniquity and those who sow trouble harvest it. Got it? I mean, Job, you're getting what you deserve. Job, if you're that innocent, why are you here? I mean, I've observed that people suffer like this when they got sin in their life. Oh, boy. I mean, let the shame.

0: Name begin. Don't ever go there. Don't go there. Serves no one any good. It's bad counsel. Especially when it isn't true. But the problem is, he's not through. He keeps on, talks about visions in the night over there in verse 13, and talks about the generality, and it's true that mankind is not perfect before God, and we have a maker, and he's the perfect one. We're not. As a matter of fact, he's got it right in chapter 5 and verse 7. We are born to trouble as the sparks fly upward. That's true. That's true. And Job, that's what's happening. But if he had just stopped there, look at verse 8. Little pride seeps in. Now, as for me, I would seek God. I would seek God, and I would place my cause before God. Now, that's what I would do, implying you haven't done that. How does he know what Job has done? You don't always seek God verbally. Sometime in the silence you seek God deeply. I mean, God is the one who does great and unsearchable things. He does wonders without number. I know that, Job could have said. I'm not sitting here like a dummy. I know that God does great and wonderful things. I am covered with boils, and I've done nothing wrong. And you're giving me great theology with no understanding. Please. Please. He has the audacity to say at the end of verse 17, you should not despise the discipline of the Almighty, Job. You're suffering because you're guilty. You're getting just what you deserve. You're not listening to the Lord's reproofs. As a matter of fact, in the long run, you're going to be just fine. Isn't that sweet? Look at verse 25. You will know also that you're, we're in chapter 5, 525. You will know also that your descendants will be many, your offspring as the grass of the earth. You will come to the grave in full vigor, like the stacking of grain in its season. Behold this. We have investigated this, and it is, and that is the way it is. Hear it and know it for yourself. That's the answer, Job. Done. No charge. Glad to give that to you. Peace of my mind I couldn't afford to lose. Before I move any further, let me say that accusation replaced compassion somewhere in Eliphaz's delivery. And don't think Job missed it. A sick person doesn't lack discernment. If you don't know, and if you don't have God's clear mind with facts to prove it, please, just love them and stay quiet. If there is insight to be gained, it will be gained through the comfort and tender mercy of friends. On occasion, yes, reproofs are there and necessary, but while covered with boils, I doubt it. Job starts right where the man had forgotten. Oh, says Job in chapter 6. Look at the first word. Oh. Oh, that my grief were weighed. Eliphaz, I got 10 dead children. Eliphaz, listen to me. Oh, that my grief were actually weighed and laid in the balances together with my calamity, my grief mixed with my calamity of having lost everything, for then it would be heavier than the sand of the sea. Whoa. Great line. Some people carry weight like that. Therefore, Eliphaz, understand my words have been rash. When people are really underneath it, sometime in the deep, deep pit of it all, out will come words that they will later deeply regret. Let them have that slack. Come on. Let your kids, grown kids, go in a little nuts. Cut them some slack. They'll later understand it, but right now, you know, they've had 18, 20 years of your sermons. Let them just say it. without needing to correct him. To be a great counselor requires enormous timing, great wisdom, silence, understanding. Oh, that they could weigh my grief, my calamity. I don't think you'd say these things, Eliphaz. I do know this, says Job at the end of verse 10, I have not denied the words of the Holy One. That's quite a statement. That's not pride. I want you to know, Eliphaz, that in all of this, in the hating of the day I was born, and in the swinging of my fist at the fact that I lived and didn't die beyond birth, and the fact that my misery has gotten unbearable, oh, Eliphaz, understand, I've never once denied the words of the Holy One. In this heart is not doubt. It's confusion, Eliphaz, it's confusion. I hope you will give room to your fellow Christians to have a little time of confusion. Matter of fact, Job even says, without being defensive, verse 22 of chapter 6, have I said, give me something? Or offer a bribe for me from your wealth? Have I done that? Or deliver me from the hand of the adversary? Have I asked you to do that? Or redeem me from the hand of tyrants? Have I asked for that? Teach me and I will be silent. Show me how I have erred. Show me. What a wonderful question or statement. Eliphaz, I haven't asked for something special. I haven't sought for some corner on this that you would get involved in it. How painful are honest words? But the end of verse 25, what does your argument prove? What does it prove, Eliphaz? When we're all through with this, we're no better off. You're missing it. Look at verse 28. Please look at me and see if I lie. I love that line. Look, Eliphaz, I don't traffic in lies. By the way, lies are absolutely damning to recovery. Self-lies, lies other people tell. See if I lie, tell me to my face, look at me. If you can't, then desist, meaning pull back, repent, turn around. If there is injustice on my tongue, point it out, verse 30. In chapter 6, Job speaks to his friend, and chapter 7, he speaks to his God, and he turns his case over to the Lord. That's what Job wanted to do. Job is saying, in effect, if I could only have a case brought before the living God, he qualifies as a judge, I would come before him, and I would lay my situation out before him, and I would say, judge rightly, and I will take whatever you have to say. But he's so silent. He doesn't speak to me. Sometimes the silence of God is worse than the voice, because you don't know what he's trying to say. Many a sick person tucked away in a hospital south of us or north of us, many a room with a child dying with leukemia and hollow-eyed parents sitting beside them, wrestle with the silence of God. And if you haven't been there, you can't imagine, nor can I. Nor can I. He says to his God, my nights, verse 3, are nights of trouble. They continue, the nights continue. I am continually tossing until dawn. You ever done that? Of course you have. Not like Job, but we have been restless through the night. I've been awake all night, though I've been laying in bed. I have not slept a wink, and I've been awake through the night. My head's been working on the stuff that I'm struggling with. And then on top of that, look at verse 5. My flesh is clothed with worms and a crust of dirt. My skin hardens and runs. Oh, man. My days are swifter than a weaver's shuttle and come to an end without hope. Without hope. He says in a hurried moment of verse 16, just leave me alone. Just leave me alone, for my days are but a breath. And then he pleads, verse 20, have I sinned? What have I done to you, O watcher of men? He's talking to God. He's the one who watches us. Why have you set me as your target? Why am I in your crosshairs? Just tell me why. Silence. Why then do you not pardon my transgression? If there is transgression, why haven't you pardoned it? There's nothing I wouldn't confess. Now then, perhaps haunted and bothered by the words of Eliphaz, Job speaks like a tormented man. Here and later. Physically, he's miserable. Emotionally, he is at wit's end. And spiritually, he is confused. Ever been there? Just remember. In addition to all that, he has been blamed and shamed and condemned and rebuked. It's horrible. And those guys had no concept of what he was going through. Unfortunately, when they began to speak, they spewed out their thoughtless words. Let's learn some lessons. Some hurtful lessons learned from Eliphaz and some helpful lessons learned from Job. Okay? I'll make it brief. Three with Eliphaz. Number one, assumptions reduce understanding and insight. Assumptions reduce understanding and insight. I have missed on assumptions so many times in my ministry and a number of times in my counsel. When your mind is already made up and you think you've already figured out what caused this, you can't really understand because you're not listening. You're ready to get your points across. Assumptions reduce understanding. Therefore, your words aren't insightful. They're usually condemning. Second, shame blocks grace and hinders relief. Shame-based counsel leaves us under an extra load of guilt rather than offering the hope of recovery. It shoves you further into the grave of anguish. I hope you will forever remove from your lips three words, shame on you. They do no good. Here's a third from Eliphaz. Pride eclipses mercy and compassion. When you come across as though you are the final answer in this situation, you stop the flow of mercy. Because pride is pretty stubborn. I read this week of a Christian leader who was traveling with his wife towards Chicago to speak. As he cruised along, he passed his exit. And his wife said, "You missed the exit, honey." Well, that just kind of made him mad. And he said, "I'm driving the car. I know where I'm going. I know if I missed an exit." She said, "You better turn around." He responded, "There's no need for that." Long period of silence. He continued on. The sign ceased reading Chicago. They began talking about Detroit and other cities not so close to Chicago. She says, Honey, all the signs for Chicago have stopped. You're going the wrong way." He gritted his teeth and opted for one more exit. When they reached the exit, there was still no sign for Chicago. His wife piped up again, "Honey, stop being ridiculous and turn around." At that point, get this, every man here will understand. He decided to prove her wrong, whatever it took. He began trying to think of a way to get to Chicago without turning around. There was no way. Suddenly, he realized he was sinning. He confessed it, gave up, turned around. She said, "See how easy that was?" He smiled. "Now, why didn't I do that 20 miles ago?" She said, "Because you are too proud." Guys, we really are. And some of you ladies can be so proud. It's not, we men don't have a corner on it, but we got a lot of the market. And maybe you ladies learned it from us. I don't know.
1: But how ugly it is.
0: You know, if it doesn't reach Chicago, but I can't be too dogmatic about that because I drive 100 miles out of the way to prove I know where I'm going, if I have to. Here's some positive or some helpful lessons learned from Job. There are two and they're simple. Sometimes people's words only make our troubles worse. You say, how basic can you get? Well, have you learned it? Or are you still listening to everybody? No wonder you're confused. Everybody is a poor source for wisdom. Sometimes people's words only make our troubles worse. Don't fall in the trap of believing everything you hear. Every significant decision I have made in the Christian life where I've sought the counsel of others, someone has told me not to do it. They weren't evil people. They just didn't have a clue. But you would have thought they had a corner on it. Don't listen to everybody. Pick your counselors real carefully. There's a lot of bad ones out there. Not all, of course, but a lot. Job teaches us sometimes people's words only make troubles worse. Here's a second. Sometimes God's ways only make us more confused. There, I've said it. I've been wanting to say that all through this talk, so I finally worked up the courage. Don't think you need to understand everything that happens. You know what's great to practice in front of a mirror? I call it the shrug. I don't know. You know, I don't care if you have a PhD from Scotland. Just stand in front of the mirror and, you know, nobody around. Just go, I don't know. I really don't know. You know, I can't tell you why that happened. Well, why did all of this? I don't know. I don't know. You know, great news is that God never shrugs. He never says that. With acute perception, he says, I know exactly the way you take. I know why. I know how long. And I know the end. And while you're shrugging in humility, I don't know, he's saying, good for you. You trust me in the mystery. You trust me. He's never promised he will tell us his plan. He's just promised he has one. Right? So, if you have a real deep, dark question for me, don't be surprised. If I say, I don't know. But I do know this, the death of his son was not in vain. I do know this, he died for you. I do know this, if you believe in him, you will go with him forever. Heaven and all the blessings of it, I do know that. I do know that. It's a tough journey getting there, full of a lot of confusion, a lot of struggle, a lot of I don't knows. But when the heavens open, and we're there. Hey, no more shrugs. Now I know. That's why Job, in the middle of this book, says, he knows the way that I take. When he has tried me, I shall come forth as gold. My foot has held his steps and not declined. Neither have I turned back from the command of his lips. I have esteemed the words of his mouth more than my necessary food. That's faith. He knows the way that I take. Let's bow together. You just may be one of those unshrugging, proud individuals who were taught that if you say you don't know, you're going to look ignorant. Really, God says you look humble. He honors that. In fact, Proverbs says, there's a way that seems right to a man, but the end thereof are the ways of death. You don't know the way to righteousness unless it's through the cross. All other ways spell death. You're surrounded by people who once believed like that, and they've come to the cross. And it's there we saw the life and the light and the way, and we believed in him. I invite you to do that today. No need to plead or beg or cajole or embarrass any of you. I offer you a gift. It's yours to take. It's paid for in full. You just take it. It's called eternal life because Christ died and rose from the dead and lives. It's yours to take. And all God's people said, Amen.
2: 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You know, as much as we might try, we can't dismiss the raw authenticity of Job's story. It's not just a distant parable, something tragic that happened to someone else, somewhere else, a long, long time ago. We know it's relevant because we've been there. Life was going just fine until the phone rang, or the marriage cracked, or the pink slip landed on your desk. Just like that, Job's story stopped being ancient history and started feeling a lot like a Tuesday. Here's what Chuck Swindoll wants you to know. 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His losses were real losses. And the God who met him in the wreckage is the same God who is present in yours. 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Chuck Swindoll recently sat down with his friend Pastor Greg Laurie for an unfiltered conversation about their lives and ministry. 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I'm Bill Meyer. Join us when Chuck Swindoll continues his study of Job, a man of heroic endurance, Monday on Insight for Living.

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1: This is John MacArthur, and I want you to join me for today's Portraits of Grace. Partiality is an age-old problem. Its most common manifestations are racial, religious, and socioeconomic discrimination. And the Bible denounces partiality in any form. But one the New Testament specifically targets is preferential treatment of the rich over the poor. Such favoritism is devastating, not only because it is sinful, but also because the majority of believers tend to be poor, common people. That was certainly true in New Testament times. Discriminating against them struck a blow at the very heart of the church, still does. God has chosen the poor of this world to be rich in faith and heirs of the kingdom. Seek to honor the poor by treating them with dignity rather than prejudice and meeting their needs whenever possible. This is John MacArthur encouraging you to live as portraits of grace.
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4: American Family News, I'm Musty Pugh. Alex Murdoch is back in court in South Carolina ahead of a retrial after his 2023 double murder conviction was overturned after a court official was found to have improperly swayed jurors. Nate Foy has more.
5: So at today's hearing, Alex Murdoch is allowed to show up wearing civilian clothes and he will remain unshackled. Some pretrial motions the judge is expected to consider include requests to move the trial to Charleston. Murdoch's defense is arguing that intense media saturation and his family ties to the local legal system could sway the jury pool. The defense is also seeking independent testing of DNA from an unknown male, which was found under his wife, Maggie's, fingernails. And another key issue ahead of the retrial is how much evidence prosecutors will be allowed to present about Murdoch's financial crimes.
4: Legal walls are closing in on the Southern Poverty Law Center. Following a massive federal indictment, former SPLC official Heidi Byrick has been charged. Prosecutors allege Byrick, who oversaw the group's controversial hate map, secretly funneled donor money to people inside target organizations. Talking about this on Washington Watch, reporter and author Tyler O'Neill said he was not surprised.
6: I predicted months ago that we would see arrests in this case, and so it has been vindicating to see this actually move forward. Many of those on the right who had been following this case had been worried that no individuals specifically had been named, but it seems, you know, Heidi Byrick is the beginning of a process here, and I don't expect she's going to be the last to get arrested.
4: Byrick is named in multiple counts of an explicit 13-count federal indictment that includes wire fraud, bank fraud, and money laundering. Investigators claim Byrick was living with a neo-Nazi informant, covering personal expenses using clandestine SPLC cash. O'Neill pointed out a staggering hypocrisy behind the organization's operations.
6: I predicted months ago that we would see arrests in this case, and so it has been vindicating to see this actually move forward. Many of those on the right who had been following this case had been worried that no individuals specifically had been named, but it seems, you know, Heidi Bayrich is the beginning of a process here, and I don't expect she's going to be the last to get arrested.
4: The criminal trial is currently scheduled to begin on October 5th in Alabama. The defense in the murder trial of Tyler Robinson, the man accused of killing Charlie Kirk, is advancing a novel theory to get their client out from under the death penalty. Steve Jordahl has more.
7: Tyler Robinson's attorneys are saying that since the shooter hit his target with a single shot, people standing around Charlie Kirk were not in danger. They say that should be enough to take the death penalty off the table. Former criminal attorney Jenna Ellis says it's important to understand what is and what isn't being claimed here. First, they're not admitting Robinson pulled the trigger.
8: Most people in the media are focusing on the wrong thing. The defense isn't admitting that Robinson is the shooter. They're essentially saying even if the state can prove it was Robinson, it hasn't established the aggravating circumstance necessary for the death penalty.
7: In order for a murder to qualify for the death penalty in Utah, it has to be accompanied by an aggravating factor. If it's a hate crime done in the commission of another crime, or if the shooting put others in danger, for example. Ellis says others were in danger.
8: People near Kirk were in the potential zone of danger from a miss or a potential ricochet.
7: Even Robinson, if he was the shooter, was ready in case he missed.
8: Robinson allegedly loaded multiple rounds, which indicates he contemplated the possibility of missing.
7: While Ellis says this is a weak argument for ditching the death penalty, it is worth the effort because you never know what a jury will pick up on.
8: Even creative arguments can become landmark precedent.
7: I'm Steve Jordahl.
4: A late summer heat wave has gripped much of the U.S. in a sweaty headlock, and forecasters say it won't let go anytime soon. Roughly 97 million people from the Central Plains to the Southeast face heat advisories. More news online at AFN.net and the AFN mobile app. I'm Rusty Pugh.
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11: Cornerstone, it's been a pleasure getting to walk with you through Psalm 26 this week at Pastor at the Door. My name is Jesse, one final time, from Providence Church in Ormond Beach, Florida. And today we are going to conclude by looking at Psalm 26, verse 12. The Word of God says, "My foot stands in an even place. In the congregations, I will bless the Lord." This week, we've talked about what it means to seek sanctification, what it means for the Lord to do His work of sanctification in our hearts and our lives as believers. Those who seek the Lord's sanctification, those who invite His inspection, are those who stand with hope, those who can stand in an even place, in a sure place, trusting the work that God is doing. Those who seek sanctification stand secure. While there may be tumultuous times around or even trouble within, we know that to be the case. It doesn't take too long and hard to look around our community and look around the world to experience the trouble that we see. And if we're being honest, we don't even have to look that far. We can look within our own selves at struggles, at battles, and we can know that these things are within and around. But the Lord places the feet of those who trust in Him in an even place. Isn't that some encouragement? I'm thankful for Psalm 26, verse 12, and the testimony of David that says, "My foot stands on a level ground." Those who are in Christ stand on level ground because it's the Lord who gives space and security. Those who invite the Lord to do his work of sanctification in their hearts and in their lives, while there may be times of pruning and times of testing, we can rest knowing that the Lord has us in the palm of his hand and that we are secure. It is the Lord who gives space and security. Christians devoid of hope are often those who have neglected inviting the Lord's inspection. They've failed to walk in integrity, they've failed to prepare for worship, and they haven't kept a humble heart. But those who invite the Lord's inspection, those who do seek sanctification, are those that are filled with hope and security during times, despite how difficult they are. But remember, this seeking is not to be proven for redemption. Sanctification does not save you. Being made holy does not save you. That is the work of Jesus and Jesus alone. But those who are in Christ are called to this life of sanctification. Salvation is found in Jesus alone, but for those who are in Jesus, there is this inner call because of the indwelling of the Spirit to walk out sanctification with your life. See, we seek sanctification for life and for blessing and to worship God. Your eternity is secure. Your identity is secure. Your vindication belongs to the Lord. David has a hope, and we can tie it all the way back to verse 1. The hope that David has of verse 12 is tied back to verse 1, where David asks the Lord alone to vindicate him. It's God alone who does the work of vindication. It's God alone who does the work of judging. So we are in a safe place. We are in a secure place when we allow God to do his work in our life. The one with hope stands firm, trusting the Lord to represent, judge, and defend them. Are you lacking hope today? Are you lacking security? Well, perhaps you've neglected the regular checkup for too long. Remember, we talked about the need for regular checkups, regular doctor visits. Perhaps for you, it's time to visit the great physician again. Allow him to do his work of sanctification in your heart and in your life. The Lord wants to do a work in your life. He wants to call you to sanctification. He wants to conform you to the image of his Son. Invite him to inspect your heart. Walk in integrity. Delight in worship. Keep the posture of a servant and rest as one whose feet stand on even ground. In Christ and in sanctification, you have hope. He has put your feet on level ground. Would you pray with me? Father, again, we just thank you for this time. We thank you for the words of Psalm 26 and the invitation that you give us to invite inspection into our lives, into our hearts. Father, would you do your work of sanctification, and may we glorify you and honor you in all we say and all we do. We thank you. We praise you. It's in your name we pray. Amen.

0: 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Happy Friday, listeners, and happy Friday, Lucas.
1: Happy Friday.
0: We've entered the chat right here on the Cornerstone.
1: That's right. We're here to just enjoy some fun conversations. We got today in the chat coming up, of course, the Daily Detour, as well as Cornerstone Connection, Faith in the Chat. And, you know, we'll be here with you till about 11 o'clock each and every weekday, 9 o'clock to 11 o'clock. We're here with you for the chat.
0: And we're so glad that you're here. Mm-hmm. And we're so glad that it's Friday.
1: Yes, we are.
0: We've made it to the end of the week.
2: Whoa.
0: We've done it. All right. We've got today in the chat coming up in just a few minutes. So keep it right here. It's Phil Wickham and Crowder. It really is Amazing Grace.

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0: Twyla Paris. God is in control. It's time for Today in the Chat. And the question is, do you prefer a night out or a night in?
1: Both and?
0: Both?
1: Both.
0: Can you elaborate a little bit?
1: Okay, there are 5 days in a week, 7 days in the full week.
0: Yeah.
1: So let's do 4 nights in and 3 nights out, or 3 nights in and 4 nights out.
0: Oh, you're saying equally divide it.
1: Yeah.
0: All right.
1: I like some of both. I don't want to be like out till midnight every night.
0: You're out till midnight some nights?
1: Yeah, sometimes.
0: Wow.
1: But, you know, not always. I mean, on occasion. That's rare. But still, I don't know. I can enjoy. You know, sometimes like you're out at a restaurant with friends, you just lose track of time and you get up to leave.
0: Yeah, that starts to change a lot when you get into like your late 20s, yeah. early 30s, that changes to staying out late at somebody's house.
1: Okay.
0: That's yeah, see, what
1: none
0: happens.
1: Of us have houses. But then you.
0: Or apartments. Yeah, whoever's the first one, they'll start hosting.
1: Yeah. See, what happened to me was that I ran into people I knew that were also there in the restaurant. As I got up to leave and was already really late and talked to them for a while. And so I didn't get out of there until really late.
0: That happens.
1: I enjoy that. I really do. But I also do enjoy, like, you know, getting in, maybe doing some reading, you know, getting to bed a little early. I can enjoy that too. So I like a little bit of both in my life.
0: Yeah, I've definitely turned into more of a night in kind of a person. It's nice every once in a while to get out and do something a little bit different. But I don't know. It's just... It's a lot of work to just go out and do whatever you want to do. So
1: that's true.
0: Enjoy it.
1: Okay.
0: Enjoy it because you got time on your hands.
1: I got time on
0: my hands.
1: And
0: it's worth diving into. You know,
1: Will
0: it's
1: do.
0: Worth kind of just Will enjoying.
1: Do. I think I shall.
0: Yeah, yeah.
1: I won't waste my youth on the young, as they say.
0: Yeah. Why do they say that? That's a whole other topic,
1: yeah,
0: right? That's a whole other, anyway. Matthew West now with my story, Your Glory. We're going to come back to this subject matter in just a little bit.

0: We've got Thank God by Leanna Crawford right there. Faith in the chat. That's where we're at right now. With our theme, resting in God's faithfulness. You know, yes. We're at the end of the week. So this is a good time mm-hmm. to rest in God's faithfulness.
1: You know, it's sometimes hard to define faith. But one way I like to define it is by going to sleep. Because there are so many things that we worry about.
0: Yeah.
1: And I'm like, but you know what faith is? This is what faith is. Faith is when you got 1,000 things you're worried about, mm-hmm. but instead of staying up all night worrying about it, and you're going to say, I can't just do that. Just hear me out here. That's what it means to have faith, to just set it aside,
0: yep.
1: give it to God, and go to sleep. And it's kind of cliche, but resting in his faithfulness that he's going to take care of you, man, it, literally resting.
0: Right.
1: You know?
0: Yeah.
1: It's such a beautiful picture of what it means to have faith.
0: Yeah. You know, some weeks end with everything wrapped up neatly. Like you're able to wrap everything up, whatever mm-hmm. that might look like. And then some weeks end with things still kind of being unfinished, unpolished.
1: Sure.
0: You know? But God's faithfulness is not based on how perfectly the week went. Like he's steady, present, and trustworthy even in the midst of any sort of circumstance that might have happened this past
1: week. Absolutely.
0: So, you know, think about that for a moment as you head into the weekend. Mm-hmm. Just something to think about. But
1: Faithful. Well, I could get to preaching. It was earlier this week on Lunchtime with Lucas and John. I almost lost it on air. And I started preaching.
0: Yeah.
1: Thankfully, we reined it in. It was close. It was about to happen again just now. I almost went off on God being faithful. You never know when it's going to happen.
0: All good. So we've got some more music with the message. It's Colton Dixon right now with The Love I Have for You.

0: is a Ministry on the Move moment.
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2: All you really wanted was a family that was somewhat normal. But instead, you have one that is far from perfect. Like, not even in the same ballpark as perfect. In fact, on some days, just to be considered a regular dysfunctional family would be a big step up. But God uses our crazy imperfect families in huge ways. The good, the bad, and the ugly parts of our family can be used by God to bring about His work in our lives. Every time you change a diaper, paint the kitchen, have a disagreement with your spouse, or reach out to a drug-addicted son or daughter, you have the chance to become more like Christ. 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It's God's training ground for you and for them.
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Amy Roth with Feed One here in the chat with Christina and Lucas on the Cornerstone. 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

0: It's Crazy Money Day. Hi, I'm Chuck Bentley with My Money Life from Crown. The 2026 World Cup featured two of the wealthiest athletes in history. At age 41, Cristiano Ronaldo earns a salary of $200 million plus $65 million through endorsements. Lionel Messi, at age 38, has an annual base salary of $25 million and earns $70 million from endorsements. That's crazy. Their remarkable success reminds us of a truth found in Psalm 20, verse 7. Some trust in chariots and some in horses, but we trust in the name of the Lord our God. 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
1: Our Bible verse today is found in the Psalms. I will bless the Lord at all times. His praise shall continually be in my mouth. My soul will make its boast in the Lord. The humble will hear it and rejoice. Oh, magnify the Lord with me, and let us exalt his name together. That was Psalm 34, verses 1 through 3. This is WJLU New Smyrna Beach and WJLH Flagler Beach.
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0: All right, Darren McLean, bringing us in with Blameless to our 10 o'clock hour. You've entered the chat with Christina and Lucas right here on The Cornerstone. And today in the chat, we're asking whether you prefer a night out or a night in.
1: So are you going to count? Here's a question. If you, say, go over to somebody's house, maybe like a, I don't know, maybe you're just having dinner, maybe game night, playing some board games, maybe watching a movie. Would you count that as a night in?
0: I think technically speaking, it is considered a night in.
1: Okay.
0: So instead that's of a night out
1: as opposed
0: on the town.
1: To someone says, hey, let's all meet at, you know, Olive Garden.
0: Right.
1: And then let's go get ice cream.
0: And then go play golf.
1: And let's
0: or something.
1: Go play mini golf. Yeah. That's a night
0: that's
1: out.
0: That's a night out.
1: Okay.
0: Yeah. That's that's a fun night out. That's a good
1: one. That's a fun night out right there, right?
0: Yeah. I've not played, I always called it putt putt. But I've not played putt-putt in a long time.
1: Have you been to Pop Stroke?
0: No. I've not
1: been. Oh, you have to go to Pop Stroke then.
0: The last golfing thing that I played was, what do they call that?
1: Top Golf?
0: Top Golf, yeah.
1: I haven't been. Is that the one where you just hit the like the drivers?
0: Yeah,
1: like
0: you try and get it way out there and then you're like, you know, racing with other people.
1: I know somebody who managed to hit the ball straight up and it landed in the hood of her hoodie that she was wearing.
0: That's remarkable.
1: Is that not impressive?
0: That should have been bonus points.
1: Yeah, right?
0: So, wow.
1: Yeah, but I myself have not been. It's over in, was it like Sanford-ish?
0: Yeah, there's actually a couple.
1: Okay.
0: There's a couple that are somewhat nearby.
1: Yeah.
0: But yeah, I think that might be the closest one.
1: Okay. So that could be a fun night out.
0: Yeah.
1: Drive over.
0: Yep.
1: Drive back.
0: It was fun.
1: Know?
0: There's also a place that's a little further, and that Topgolf across the street from it has some type of like indoor go-kart racing.
1: Okay. Yes.
0: So you could like do all of those things.
1: Is that like in Altamont Springs? Like over where the Andretti is? Over where like...
0: I don't remember where it's
1: the
0: at.
1: The mall? What's the name of that mall? Just Altamont Springs Mall?
0: I don't know.
1: You know what I'm talking about, right?
0: I do know what you're talking about, but I don't think that's the one.
1: That's not the one you're talking
0: about?
1: No,
0: this is further than that.
1: Oh, okay.
0: It's like...
1: Closer to Orlando?
0: Orlando.
1: Yeah. Okay.
0: Yeah. But I don't remember where it was.
1: Hey, maybe this is a great idea for a night out with your family.
0: Yeah, for sure.
1: Head on over to Top Golf. Teach the kids to play golf. I don't know.
0: Yeah.
1: Have some fun. Or... just go play some putt-putt. There's, you know, right where we are, we're like 5 minutes from a fun little pirate-themed one down here by the beach.
0: Mm-hmm.
1: There's, gosh, four or five
0: up
1: and down
0: a
1: Ridgewood
0: A1A.
1: just here. Or, A1A, not A1A. Ridgewood.
0: Yeah.
1: Up and down A1A right in this area. Mm-hmm. So it's always fun.
0: Yeah.
1: Usually cost isn't too high either.
0: Not terrible. Yeah. Get out and enjoy. Have a night out. Casting Crowns right now with Who Am I?

0: the cornerstone.
1: Having that steady encouragement on in the house helps me breathe a little easier and remember God's got me.
0: Part of your mix. Part of your life. Here's a Ministry on the Move moment.
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0: And there's Jordan St. Cyr with Wild Love. It's time for our daily detour. What is one thing that makes the weekend feel official?
1: Oh, like an okay. Yeah. Ooh, sleeping in.
0: Sleeping
1: no,
0: in?
1: No. That's not true. Staying up late.
0: Staying up late
1: on Friday night makes it feel like an official weekend, even if you're not getting up late. It still feels more official that way.
0: Since we kind of talked about like night out or night in kind of a thing,
1: yes,
0: it could be ordering food to bring home,
1: yeah,
0: or it could be going somewhere out. Fun and going out to dinner.
1: Mm-hmm.
0: That always makes it feel like
1: for sure
0: it's officially the weekend, or the fact that you have plans set in place so you know when you get up the next day, like okay,
1: you
0: weekend plans begin. Yeah,
1: definitely. For sure. For sure. I don't know what else.
0: I can't really think of anything else either. Some people, I guess, like comfortable clothes instead of your business attire. That's not really so much here because we dress pretty casual all the time. So turning off your alarm, just being able to slow down.
1: Yeah. Yeah.
0: Those are all things.
1: Those are all good things.
0: Yeah.
1: I like all those
0: things. But still, like the either going out or
1: bringing
0: food home or something.
1: Something like, unique. Yeah.
0: Yeah. That's usually a telltale.
1: For sure.
0: It is officially the weekend. All right. All things new right now with Washed Over Me.

0: Galatians chapter 5 is a great place to look if we want to find the Magna Carta of Christian liberty. Hello, I'm Chuck Swindoll. In fact, this first verse has the single command that, if believed, would put a stop to legalism. It was for freedom that Christ set us free. Therefore, keep standing firm and do not be subject again to a yoke of slavery. 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For freedom, for liberty, of course. If you have never been under the thumb of legalism, you don't know how blessed you have been. If you have been, you know today what it is to be free. Don't trade that freedom for anything.
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0: Eric Nieder with Praise You All the Same. This is the chat with Christina and Lucas. And today, you know, in the Cornerstone Connection, I wanted to talk about and connect you to an event that's coming up.
1: Okay, let's hear it.
0: Okay, so we got a free concert coming up.
1: A free concert?
0: Free concert. Friday, October the 9th at the Ormond Beach Performing Arts Center. Sean Rodriguez is going to be in concert. He's an up-and-coming Christian artist. You've heard his songs.
1: And you've interviewed him before, right?
0: Yes, yes. Yeah. On 180 Saturday Nights, I had him last summer. Just super great guy. Loves the Lord. Loves to worship. And it's going to be a fun night.
1: Yeah, that's
0: awesome.
1: And we
0: would love to see you there. Ticket information will be coming soon. So stay posted. If you don't follow us on Facebook, be sure to do that so you can stay up to date. And of course, keep listening because all those details will be on the way.
1: Yeah, be sure to check our website too. We've got the flyer on there along with some links to his social media and whatnot.
0: Okay,
1: that way you guys can check it out. Check him out if you've not heard of Sean Rodriguez. Visit WJLU.org. It'll be right there on the homepage.
0: Be sure to head on over. Keep it tuned right here. We've got Matt Maher coming up next. It's called Gonna Be All Right.

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0: And there's Alan Asbury bringing our time together to a close right here on the Cornerstone, at least for the chat. We're going to sign off.
1: Yes.
0: But John's going to join you in just a little bit for Lucas or lunch with Lucas at John. Mm-hmm. And yeah, so one more time, though, before we sign off, back to our today in the chat topic, night out or night in? Which do you prefer?
1: Probably night in. That's night a hard in. Decision. I really enjoy both.
0: Yeah.
1: I enjoy a mixture of both in my week.
0: Yeah. Yeah.
1: But probably night in.
0: Yeah, I feel like ours is pretty balanced.
1: Yeah.
0: We always stuck pretty balanced. We weren't constantly like looking for something to do to be out.
1: Okay.
0: There are some people that are like constantly looking for something to do just to be out. And that's fine. That's fine. I'd rather have a good balance.
1: Mm-hmm.
0: Good. Yeah.
1: I think with most things, it's good to have a good balance.
0: It is. For sure. Well, anyway, thank you guys for spending your Friday morning with us. I hope you all have a wonderful weekend, and we will see you again on Monday.
1: That's right. We got Unspoken coming up right now. Keep it tuned right here on the Cornerstone.

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1: The situation at the time of the flood was a situation of pure moral relativism, where everybody did what was right in their own eyes. It sounds like a description that was written in yesterday's newspaper. And when God destroyed all of that, the descendants of Noah come up with an idea to do exactly the same thing. They're going to build their own city, a city that will endure. And the crowning achievement of that city will be the tower that reaches up to heaven, the Tower of Babel.
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0: We the Kingdom with Rescue Me, and we are here. It is lunchtime, and it's Lucas and John joining you on the Cornerstone.
1: That's right, and I'm excited. It's Friday.
0: It's Friday.
1: Yes.
0: Whoa.
1: Just like that.
0: Just like that, you know? I don't know. What happened? Here we are.
1: Here we are, and my birthday is next week.
0: Ooh.
1: Yeah, so I got an early birthday present yesterday. We'll talk about it in a little bit.
0: Okay.
1: So, yeah, all really right. Excited. Really festive today. Happy Friday.
0: Happy Friday. Festive for Friday?
1: Yeah.
0: I like it.
1: Yeah.
0: I
1: festive
0: like it.
1: Friday.
0: It's festive. It's festive Friday. We should make it a thing.
1: Festive Friday.
0: Well, hey, stay tuned because we've got more coming up, like Megan Woods right now with I Believe You right here on the Cornerstone.

0: from this moment. Not from the drive, not from the worry, not from the thing you haven't said out loud yet. Be reminded, the Cornerstone, part of your mix, part of your life.
1: The Cornerstone,
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0: Twyla Paris with Live to Praise. And John, you brought in something this morning with you that was pretty cool.
1: Yes.
0: It was pretty cool.
1: Yes. So a little history.
0: Okay.
1: A little John story folklore here.
0: Okay.
1: My first guitar, after I learned to play, I think it was like 7 songs, my dad had me learn on his old Harmony box guitar that had about an inch of space between the strings and the frets. Not that bad, but yeah, it had a lot of room. Once I learned to play some songs on that, he got me my first real guitar.
0: And okay.
1: It was an Epiphone Les Paul.
0: Oh, wow.
1: Black and cream.
0: Ooh.
1: And I had that guitar for, goodness gracious, 20-something years. It stayed with me through 2 home invasions where all my other guitars were stolen.
0: Ooh.
1: It played on stage with us when we were in the band.
0: Okay, yeah.
1: It was always a part of my life. When I was going through something traumatic, I'd tell myself as a teenager, I would be like, well, at least I got my guitar.
0: Oh, wow.
1: And I would play in my room by myself with my headphones on my amp
0: till
1: 3 in the morning,
0: mm-hmm.
1: you know. So that was my guitar of solace. Well, my first prison ministry weekend, the Lord put it on my heart and confirmed it to give that guitar away. And that was about 2 years ago now.
0: Mm-hmm.
1: And I got a wonderful guitar about a year and a half later.
0: Yep.
1: I got my dream guitar acoustic.
0: Mm-hmm.
1: But I still have my amp and all this other stuff for an electric guitar, and I don't have an electric guitar. So I found one yesterday, white and black Les Paul.
0: It's beautiful, by the way.
1: Studio.
0: Oh.
1: Gorgeous. Yeah, gorgeous guitar. And really excited and looking forward to using it. Got an amazing, phenomenal deal. $160 bucks. I mean, come on. Who can get it's a $500 guitar. That.
0: Wow.
1: So the Lord definitely blessed me for my birthday that. So I'm really excited.
0: Well, that's cool.
1: Yeah.
0: That's cool. That's for a guitar. It's cheaper than some of my ukuleles.
1: Oh, I believe it.
0: That's a really good deal.
1: Crazy good deal.
0: Man.
1: Crazy good deal.
0: Man.
1: And it was just God brought it together and everything worked out just right.
0: Praise the Lord.
1: And it's funny. It's while I was doing something for the Cornerstone, I was doing the marketplace of the shelves, getting rid of the shelves.
0: Oh, yeah, yeah, yeah.
1: Mm-hmm. And while I was on there doing that, that popped up.
0: Look at that.
1: Look at
0: the Lord. The Lord blesses us.
1: Yes, he does.
0: Hey, we got Natalie Grant coming up in Christ Alone. Stay tuned for more.

0: Jeremiah 29:11 says, "For I know the plans I have for you, plans to give you hope and a future." 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
1: I'm waiting for the results of a cancer biopsy, and do you know what I feel?
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1: Fear.
2: Yeah.
1: Worry. I'm stressed about it. And then I go to 1 Thessalonians 5:16 through 18. It says, "Rejoice always, pray continually, give thanks in all circumstances, for this is God's will for you in Christ Jesus." And I find that hard to do when I'm scared.
2: Oh, we all do. I mean, it's overwhelming. And yet there's truth staring you in the face.
1: And I think the only way I can do it is when I'm in the Word, I'm reminded that God is good. When I'm listening to worship, I'm reminded God is with me. When our eyes are fixed on Him, we can rejoice and be thankful in all things.
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0: That was Shane and Shane with That's How You Forgive, and you're tuned in to Lunchtime with Lucas and John. And Lucas, you've got something exciting to tell us about.
1: Yes, I wanted to mention, so coming up, not this Friday, which is today, so not next Friday.
0: Not a week from today.
1: Not a week from today.
0: 2 weeks from
1: today. But 2 weeks from today, on the 28th, Axiom College Ministries is having their first Friday night Bible study of the year. So obviously, it's been around for 30-something years, but first one for this year is getting kicked off again this coming up in just a couple weeks, Friday the 28th at 7 p.m., and that's going to be at 678 Ferncliff Drive. That's in Port Orange. So if you are a college student or if you're a college age but not in college, we would love to have you. It's going to be a great night of dinner, fellowship, worship. We're going to do some Bible study. It's just going to be a fantastic time. It's at a house. Again, that address is a house, 678 Ferncliff Drive. So don't be surprised whenever you look up the address and are like, this is in a neighborhood. So yes, it is.
0: Yeah. Y'all have your Acts 2020 vision.
1: Yeah, exactly.
0: Go from house to house.
1: Exactly. Yeah. But no, it's going to be a great night. We would love to see you there. Again, college students, college age, come on out for Axiom College Ministries. That's at a First Baptist Church, Daytona Beach. They also meet on Sundays as well. And so there's some information about that. That's going to get kicked off soon, too. So we'd love to see you there.
0: Yes, and for those of you who aren't college days, pray into this.
1: Yes.
0: Pray that it is powerful. Pray that lives are changed, and pray that people are set on fire for the gospel of Jesus Christ and go out and influence their camp, their individual campuses. So definitely be praying for that. Up next, we have Tasha Layton with Meet Me in the Valley.

0: Picture this. You're driving along in the car with the kids in the backseat playing quietly. All is well. The birds are singing, traffic is light, and the other drivers are being considerate. Then you begin to scan the radio dial, and you hear one of your favorite secular songs. You hit the last note perfectly as the song ends. Then, out of the blue, you hear the announcer say something so ghastly and horrific. You violently smack the off button, but it's too late. It's bad enough that you heard it, but what's even worse, your kids heard it. And though they struggle to remember to clean their rooms every day, they will undoubtedly be able to repeat what they heard on the radio word for word. To your parents, who never trusted your parenting methods anyway, and they take the opportunity to sit you down and share their techniques. 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And then you have to say, "Don't ever say that again, ever." 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

0: This is Lunchtime with Lucas and John, and it is our favorite part of the day.
1: That's right. It is time for Bible trivia.
0: John, I just feel bad. I just feel bad. This category just keeps going, and it is a tough one.
1: I feel bad too, because this one's tough too.
0: Am I still in the churches?
1: Still, dude, we got like 30 more. No, 48 more.
0: Woo-hoo. Okay. Yeah. All right. You know,
1: hey, we learn.
0: Yeah. Okay, what were the names? I'm going to start you off. We're just going to do three. We'll go back and forth. Okay. So, what were the names of the two stones worn in the high priest's breastplate and used to determine God's will?
1: I got to read the Old Testament again. Oh, I don't know. I can't remember.
0: The Urim and Thummim. Exodus 28:30.
1: Okay. I believe it. It sounds right. All right. Who visited this? You're still in the speaking of churches.
0: Okay.
1: It's a really tough category. Who visited the church at Babylon? Yeah.
0: I'm sorry.
1: I didn't know.
0: The church at Babylon?
1: Yeah.
0: Is this another one of those Revelation ones?
1: No.
0: Church of Babylon.
1: I know, right? I saw that. I was like, who? And we can double check it. It's Peter. 1 Peter chapter 5, verse 13.
0: 1 Peter 5, 13. All right, hold on. We got to double check this real quick.
1: Yeah.
0: Okay, so I'm going to make a quick note here. So most likely when he says Babylon, he is not referring to the true Babylon.
1: Mm.
0: He's referring to the city of Rome, which in the early church was referred to as Babylon cryptically so that they wouldn't let on to the Romans where they were and what was going on.
1: Okay.
0: So no, there was no church in Babylon that Peter visited. Yeah. It was referred to as Babylon.
1: Got it.
0: I figured there had to be something up there.
1: Yeah.
0: Okay. Good luck. What king ordered the priest Uriah to make a copy of a pagan altar he had seen in Damascus?
1: Jehoiakim?
0: No, good guess, though.
1: Jeroboam?
0: Mm-mm.
1: Manasseh?
0: Mm-mm.
1: I don't know.
0: Ahaz.
1: Ahaz. That is just so Ahaz. It's such an Ahaz thing to do.
0: 2 Kings 16, verse 11.
1: Okay. What church suffered? Now, this one you'll know.
0: Okay.
1: What church suffered because of the synagogue of Satan in the book of Revelation?
0: Is it Laodicea?
1: Nope.
0: There's like seven of them.
1: Yeah.
0: Ephesus?
1: It's one of the first ones. Ephesus, yes.
0: Is Ephesus? Okay.
1: Yeah, that's a letter to the Ephesians in Revelation 2, verses 1 through 7. It also says the letter to the Ephesians from Paul, so maybe he brought up something about, I don't know.
0: Interesting.
1: Okay. Look at that.
0: Yeah. Okay. What fat priest of Israel died when he heard the ark had been captured?
1: Oh, I have no idea. I don't even have a half a name, like a Jehoiakim. I don't have anything.
0: It was Eli.
1: Eli?
0: Mm-hmm. 1 Samuel 4:18. He fell over, but he was sitting on a bench, and he fell over backward off the bench and died.
1: Oh, yeah. Oh.
0: He was old at this point. He was really old.
1: This is after Samuel had been raised.
0: Yeah. And he hears about it. And I think from what I've heard, they believe he probably had a heart attack is what it is.
1: During Saul's reign. That's right. Mm-hmm. Yeah.
0: Most likely he had a heart attack.
1: Mm. Yeah, well, he ate too much of the fat of the sacrifice.
0: Exactly.
1: Don't want to do that.
0: It's going to happen.
1: What member of the Colossian church received a separate letter just for him from Paul?
0: Philemon.
1: Yes, that's right. And that's the book of Philemon. The whole book.
0: The whole book.

0: like Jesus.
1: The world keeps moving fast. The headlines keep changing. But God is not shaken. Truth and encouragement for real life. The Cornerstone. Part of your mix. Part of your life.

0: It's called Promises, and that's the group Sanctus Real here on Lunchtime with Lucas and John on the Cornerstone. And John, you were listening this morning. You heard a program that you wanted to talk about.
1: Yes, Focus on the Family.
0: Fantastic program.
1: I mean, so long. I mean, I was a kid, we were getting Focus on the Family magazine.
0: Oh, wow. Yeah.
1: I mean, when I was a little, little one, I remember Dr. James Dobson from the time I was really young. But anyway, Focus on the Family, they were talking with Dr. Kathy Koch, or PhD, and she has written this book called The Eight Great Smarts. And I'm just going to be real with you. As I have listened, now it was a two-part thing. They covered the first like three, I think.
2: Yeah.
1: Now they covered the five today. But, oh my gosh.
0: Amazing.
1: It helped me understand myself, my upbringing.
0: Really?
1: You know, and even children I've interacted with.
0: Yeah.
1: And kind of like the different, different types of smarts. I've always known. Right, that one person could be intelligent in one thing, super smart, like genius in one thing, and make F's in school.
0: Yeah,
1: because school only measures one type of intelligence. So,
0: I think I think everyone is actually equally smart. We're just all smart in different areas, and certain things are considered the smart things. Yeah. But in reality, I think everyone actually has the same.
1: Everyone has gifting, different gifting. Yeah. Yeah. And that's what something she talks about too, is some people have all eight smarts.
0: Ooh.
1: Some people have four. Huh. Some people have three. Some people have one. Some people have, you know, seven. Yeah. It's about learning which ones you are and which ones your children are.
0: Yeah.
1: So that you can foster that gift, because it's a gift from God. I love the perspective of it.
0: Yeah.
1: It's all a gift from God. One of them is body smart. So it's like, if they're learning something, if they're learning spelling words or whatever, let them sit on the swing. Let them be walking around. Let them be pacing, walking around outside.
0: Because they're body smart. Yeah.
1: Yeah.
0: Yep.
1: Let them do that, because that you're fostering how they learn.
0: Right.
1: Just great things, and you know, and really from a biblical, godly perspective.
0: Wow.
1: Definitely tune in tonight, 7 o'clock, here on WJLU, Focus on the Family. And you can go to our program guide.
0: Yes.
1: Click on Focus on the Family, and you'll see what's playing today, and you can get that book, Eight Great Smarts, for a donation of like $15.
0: Yeah.
1: And definitely worth it. You can also probably get it on Amazon or wherever.
0: Probably.
1: However you want to get it, wherever you want to get it, check it out. I'm getting it. I'm getting it for me, my wife, and her kids.
0: Yeah.
1: So, you know, I definitely think this would be a great thing for you and your family.
0: Be sure to check that out. Hey, we got Haley Jones coming up next with Thankful.

0: Welcome to Bible Q&A with John MacArthur, pastor, Bible teacher, and author of the MacArthur New Testament Commentary Series. Well, today's question comes from Matthew 12, verses 36 and 37, where Jesus says, "People shall give an accounting for every careless word in the day of judgment. For by your words you will be justified, and by your words you will be condemned." Now, John, the question is, how can someone's words have saving power and condemning power? Is that possible?
1: Well, simply, salvation and condemnation, those two opposites, are not

0: those who belong in and out of his eternal kingdom, he can look at their life and he can look at their works. Where there are good works and righteous deeds, that's the evidence of salvation, because we have been saved unto good works, which God prepared beforehand that we should walk in them. That's Ephesians 2:10. That marks true salvation. 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Salvation will produce the good words and works, and therefore they become the evidence of the reality of that salvation. And where they do not exist, there is the evidence that sets up condemnation.
1: This is Bible Q&A with John MacArthur. 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

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And when it led me to the cross, only then I understood that even in the ruthless pain,

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0: That was Blessed Assurance, and you're tuned in to Lunchtime with Lucas and John, and it's our second favorite time of the day.
1: Yes, it is.
0: Time for the verse of the day.
1: Yes, 1 Corinthians 16, verse 13. I just love this. It says, be on guard, stand firm in the faith, be courageous, be strong.
0: Mm. Reminds me of Joshua 1, 9.
1: Yes.
0: Yeah.
1: It is so similar to that.
0: Yeah.
1: You know, of that idea of like, be strong and courageous, for the Lord is with you wherever you go.
0: Mm-hmm.
1: I used to have a little necklace that had that verse on it. It was like a little cross. Mm-hmm. It was a shield with a cross on it. It said it on the back of it.
0: But you know my little, what I did with that. My little black diary notebook thing?
1: Yes.
0: That has that
1: on it. I also on the front of it. Have a thing up in my room on my wall, hung up on my wall. It's wood panels with the verse on it. And it's got a painting of a lion standing on it.
0: Yeah.
1: And it's really cool. So,
0: nice.
1: So, yeah. So, very similar verse. Similar verse. Be on guard, stand firm, be courageous, and be strong. You know, the joy of the Lord is our strength, and it's through Him that we can be these things.
0: That's right.
1: He calls us to be.
0: That's right. Up next, we have John Reddick with The Way.

tonight and said the things you've been saying to yourself, you probably wouldn't just sit there and agree. If they said they were failing or behind or too much or not enough, you'd push back. Not harshly, but you would. You'd remind them that one hard season doesn't define them. You'd tell them they're allowed to be tired without being a disappointment. You'd remind them that they're loved by God even when life feels unfinished. And you'd be right. So why is it so hard to believe that when you're the one who needs to hear it? God's truth doesn't change just because it's your heart on the line. You're not exempt from the grace you'd offer someone else. So let the truth be true for you too. You are loved. You are held. You are not finished. A little encouragement. The Cornerstone. Part of your mix, part of your life.

0: Casting Crowns with If We Are the Body.
1: Talk about convicting.
0: That'll get you. That'll get you right.
1: Ouch, yeah. That's, man, that's such a good song.
0: Yes. Love that. Yes, love that song. And, you know, that's part of what we're here to do, bring you music with a message.
1: That's right.
0: You know, convict you, encourage you,
1: mm-hmm.
0: you know, stoke that fire.
1: Yes.
0: Stoke the fire of the gospel
1: mm-hmm.
0: that's in your bones.
1: Yes.
0: Shut up in your bones, as the old revivalist used to say.
1: You know, that's out of my favorite verse.
0: Yeah.
1: Jeremiah chapter 20, verse 9. But his word was like a burning fire, shut up in my bones.
0: There
1: I was
0: you
1: weary
0: go.
1: Of holding back, and I could not.
0: Woo! Man. Hallelujah.
1: Well, hey, we got to head on out of here. We're going to end on a high note right here.
0: Yes.
1: And we won't be back till Monday because it's each and every weekday, 11 to 1, lunchtime with Lucas and John. But stay tuned. Bobby's going to be with you on Saturday. Elaine's coming up 3 to 6 later on this afternoon as well. So stay tuned for that. It's Jeremy Camp coming up with Keep Me in the Moment. This is Lucas and John signing off. So until next time,
0: see you Monday.

0: The Bible teaches that Jesus came the first time to inaugurate his kingdom, but he is coming a second time in order to consummate the kingdom. And all of Christian believers should be looking forward to that day.
1: Teacher on Leading the Way, Dr. Michael Youssef.
0: In fact, that hope gives us reason to even wake up in the morning. That hope, it motivates us to love the unlovable, to love the lost. That hope comforts us to comfort the hurting. That hope is the one that causes us to tell our neighbors and plead with them that Jesus and Jesus alone can save them from eternal judgment. And that's what the end times should motivate us to do.
1: Would you like to grow in your spiritual walk? 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
4: Our word for today comes from Psalm 69. I will praise the name of God with a song and will magnify him with thanksgiving. This also shall please the Lord better than an ox or bull. This is one of the great messianic psalms. David wrote from deep suffering, but his words ultimately point to Christ. In the midst of rejection and affliction comes this remarkable declaration, I will magnify him with thanksgiving. David then adds that such gratitude pleases the Lord more than an offering of an ox or a bull. God is not primarily looking for outward ritual, but hearts that trust him. Now, Jesus modeled exactly that. In Matthew 11:25, he thanked the Father not because his ministry on earth was becoming easier, but because the Father's wise and sovereign purposes were unfolding. Rejection was growing, opposition was mounting, yet Jesus praised the Father because he trusted his plan rather than his circumstances.
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3: Our Bible verse today is found in the Psalms. I will bless the Lord at all times. His praise shall continually be in my mouth. My soul will make its boast in the Lord. The humble will hear it and rejoice. Oh, magnify the Lord with me, and let us exalt his name together. That was Psalm 34, verses 1 through 3.
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1: Fear.
2: Yeah.
1: Worry. I'm stressed about it. And then I go to 1 Thessalonians 5:16 through 18. It says, "Rejoice always. Pray continually. Give thanks in all circumstances, for this is God's will for you in Christ Jesus." And I find that hard to do when I'm scared.
2: Oh, we all do. I mean,

0: The Journey Diaries with David Dominguez. He had been involved in using, dealing, and trafficking drugs since he was a teenager. In his early 20s, his wife came to know Jesus Christ and started talking to him boldly about her faith.
1: I just thought, what's gotten into you? You know, what is wrong with you? Why are you saying this? And I found out later on that she started praying for me for a whole year without me even knowing. And I'm sitting in jail facing 15 to 25 years, and I found out that my wife was praying for me to go to jail. And I'm like, what are you talking about? She said, well, I just prayed that God would get your attention. And God started dealing with me in there. I cried out to God. I said, God, if you get me out of this situation, I'm going to serve you all the days of my life. It was a court technicality. I was released. And from that point on, we moved away from the city we were living in. Obtained my GED when I was around 26. We started Bible college. And we're about to graduate with our bachelor's in biblical studies with a focus on missions. So we're super excited, ready to get on the mission field.
0: The Journey Diary with David Dominguez.
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Lincoln Brewster opens us up today, the power of your name. End of the work week Friday. Hope your week has been a good one and that you have some wonderful plans for the weekend. This is the Cornerstone Music with a Message. I'm Elaine. Lucas was here till 3. He's now preparing his Saturday 8 to 10 p.m. show. But for now, here's a song to remind you of God's faithfulness.

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I'm Elaine. Whatever you're going through today, remember this, God is with you. So stay encouraged with us on your Cornerstone.

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Don't you just love it? Matthew West and The God Who Stays. We're coming up to the 4 o'clock hour now. It's the Cornerstone Music with a Message. I'm Elaine. So let's enjoy this next one together.

0: Hi, I'm Todd Nettleton, and this is the Voice of the Martyrs Radio. There are very few Christians in Morocco. The country is officially 99.9% Muslim. Church services take place in homes, and Christian meetings are held in secret. Congregations are small and mostly include believers who came to Christ out of Islam. Many Moroccans, including government officials and law enforcement, have never engaged with a Christian before. The police are beginning to track down Christian leaders and ask questions. A young pastor is requesting prayer. Pray for boldness and wisdom, he urged. Pray the church would remain faithful. Pray Christian leaders in Morocco would have wisdom to be a bold witness for Christ and remain strong in faithfulness.
1: I will not let my brothers and sisters suffer in silence, nor will I let them serve alone. 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

And we are in the 4 o'clock hour now here on the Cornerstone Music with a message with this beautiful life scripture for you, short and simple, but says everything from Psalm 46:10. 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

0: When you're born again, you're born of God. The Holy Spirit of God comes into you, and you're made a partaker of the divine nature. Now, what is the divine nature? God is love. Now, if that nature is in you, then you're going to have love in you, right? Now, if you don't have love in you, you have not become a partaker of the divine nature. And he's not talking here about loving God alone. He's talking about loving one another. For God is love. And so it would be absurd for you to say, I have been born of God. I have the Holy Spirit in me. The nature of God is in me. I have been born of God, but I just don't love. It's right there, just as plain as can be. Now, you're not saved because you love the brethren. You're saved because Jesus died for you on that cross. But you love the brethren because you're saved.
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I'm Elaine, and a reminder to you church leaders, get your upcoming events to us and we'll put them on our Ministry on the Move segment and we'll celebrate you on the air and on our website. 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

And you're listening to the Cornerstone Music with a Message. I'm Elaine, and here's another song to remind us that we are never alone. God is always with us.

0: So my mom and I were finally starting to connect. Our relationship was getting so much better. And then, just 3 months later, she had a stroke.
1: After a great spiritual breakthrough, God's people often find themselves facing a new trial. For example, the book of Exodus tells us about the children of Israel at a place called Rephidim. That's where God told Moses to strike a rock and water came out. The people had witnessed a miracle. And then, almost the very next verse, they were off to the desert of Sinai. God led them into that desert, and He was with them there. He's with us too when we face dry times spiritually. That's why your desert can actually become a place of blessing. There are aspects of God's character, His heart, and His ways that we can't see anywhere else but in the desert. So the next time you head into a difficult situation, remember, God will never abandon you.

0: Seeking Him, I'm Nancy DeMoss Wagamuth.
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We're coming to the top of the 5 o'clock hour now. It's the Cornerstone Music with a Message. And of course, it's Lunchtime with Lucas and John, 11 a.m. to 1 p.m. weekdays. 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
1: Our Bible verse today is found in the Psalms. I will bless the Lord at all times. His praise shall continually be in my mouth. My soul will make its boast in the Lord. The humble will hear it and rejoice. O magnify the Lord with me, and let us exalt his name together. That was Psalm 34, verses 1 through 3. 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
2: American Family News, I'm Robert Thornton. President Donald Trump spoke at a police academy today in New York to talk about his record on crime.
3: I also deployed the National Guard and federal law enforcement to restore public safety in our nation's capital, Washington, D.C. And in D.C., Memphis, and New Orleans, we've removed over 30,000 criminals from the streets in a single year. In Memphis, crime is down 71%. In New Orleans, crime is down 75%. And in D.C., crime is down 81%.
2: The president also said that New York Attorney General Letitia James is, quote, a dirty cop. Law enforcement spoke to reporters today after Luigi Mangione pleaded guilty to a federal stalking charge in the killing of UnitedHealthcare CEO Brian Thompson back in 2024. The assistant director in charge for FBI's New York field office, James Barnicle, praised the work of law enforcement for their work in bringing Mangione to justice and stressed the severity of the crime.
4: This tragedy shocked the nation, left a deep impact on everyone it touched. Violence driven by hostility toward opportunity and success stands in sharp contrast to the values true Americans hold dear.
2: The 28-year-old is scheduled to be sentenced on December 18th. Officials said they intend to seek the maximum punishment of life in prison. An American missionary who was kidnapped in Niger in October has been released, according to his organization. Two U.S. officials told the New York Times yesterday that Kevin Rideout, who serves with the North Carolina-based evangelical organization serving in mission, was in U.S. custody and en route to the United States. President Trump's inner circle is facing a major shakeup following White House Press Secretary Karoline Leavitt's announcement that she is stepping down at the end of the month to focus on her young children. While the administration bids farewell to her, conservative commentators are hailing the move as a powerful cultural statement. AFN's Chris Woodward has more.
5: Political analyst and commentator Jenna Ellis took to social media to applaud Leavitt's announcement, framing it as a rebuke of conventional career-first culture.
6: There are some things far more important than your career or status.
5: Ellis argued that being pro-family must extend past political talking points and manifest as real-life choices.
6: Being pro-family isn't only a policy position. Sometimes it means making decisions to put family first and actually ordering our lives according to those priorities.
5: Emphasizing the weight of the decision, Ellis noted that no office in Washington can substitute for parental presence at home.
6: No title, no amount of influence, no television camera, and no office, even one inside the White House, can replace that unique role of the family.
5: Ellis concluded that Leavitt's departure serves as an important reminder of what truly matters for working parents navigating high-pressure environments.
6: The point isn't for women to have it all. It's to do what matters. And recognizing that your children need you more than a career does isn't stepping backward. It's putting first things first.
5: President Trump has stated that while Leavitt is leaving the daily press briefing room, she will remain a top outside advisor as the party gears up for the upcoming midterm elections. I'm Chris Woodward.
2: A former high-ranking New Mexico Democrat legislator has been convicted of dozens of federal charges stemming from a years-long scheme to divert money from public schools to a friend's company in exchange for kickbacks. Jurors reached the verdict today following a trial that included testimony from Cheryl Williams Stapleton's former colleagues, investigators, and tax experts. Williams Stapleton, who declined to testify, could face 20 years in federal prison when sentenced. Her attorney said all options were being considered. Hawaii is on alert as tropical system Lala continues to strengthen. Hawaii Governor Josh Green declared a state of emergency yesterday, warning that the storm poses a serious threat to the state, particularly Hawaii Island. The Big Island is expected to take a hard hit with very heavy rain and strong winds. On Wall Street, stocks were down today. The Dow dropped 107. The S&P lost 13. The NASDAQ shed 74. West Texas Intermediate crude was up to about $82 a barrel. That is all our time for now. You can see more news online at AFM.net. I'm Robert Thornton.
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And of course, that is Big Daddy Weave, and I've Just Seen Too Much. We're in the 5 o'clock hour now here on the Cornerstone, music with a message on this Friday, end of another work week. 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

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I'm Elaine, and I hope you're enjoying your wonderful newsletter because we're getting another one ready. 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

0: This is John MacArthur. I want you to join me for today's Portraits of Grace. Partiality is an age-old problem. Its most common manifestations are racial, religious, and socioeconomic discrimination. And the Bible denounces partiality in any form. But one the New Testament specifically targets is preferential treatment of the rich over the poor. Such favoritism is devastating, not only because it is sinful, but also because the majority of believers tend to be poor, common people. That was certainly true in New Testament times. Discriminating against them struck a blow at the very heart of the church, still does. God has chosen the poor of this world to be rich in faith and heirs of the kingdom. Seek to honor the poor by treating them with dignity rather than prejudice and meeting their needs whenever possible. This is John MacArthur encouraging you to live as portraits of grace.
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Coming up tonight, Real Family Life Today, then Focus on the Family. Dr. Charles Stanley and Chuck Swindoll, Bible teachers with a message to get us through the evening centered on God's Word. I'm heading out the door now, so enjoy your weekend. I will do the same and be back on Monday at 3. Till then, from my heart to yours, may God's love fill your home.

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1: One April afternoon, millions gathered along a mapped arc across Mexico and the United States to witness a rare total solar eclipse. Small towns blossomed to receive travelers, and neighbors set up lawn chairs and driveways, donning protective glasses to take in the wonder. As television crews documented the countdown to totality, the crowd grew silent except for one repeated phrase, "Oh my God!" That struck me. I don't know for certain why those observers chose that phrase in the moment, but I suspect that as mortals encounter the rare and the astonishing, they seem to need someone to acknowledge, someone to worship. When we look heavenward, our response is awe. As David wrote, "The heavens declare the glory of God, the skies proclaim the work of his hands." The gospel writer Luke reports Jesus' last minutes on the cross. It was now about noon, and darkness came over the whole land until 3 p.m, for the sun stopped shining. Matthew shares a response to this revelation. When the centurion and those with him who were guarding Jesus saw the earthquake and all that had happened, they were terrified and exclaimed, "Surely he was the Son of God." They couldn't help but acknowledge God as the someone worthy of worship. In humble awe, I worship you, my God. Today's encouragement was provided by Our Daily Bread Ministries.

0: good.
1: The entire world trembles on the brink of a disaster on a scale that some men only dreamed of in fantasy a few years ago.
2: That was true in 1969 when Billy Graham spoke those words, and it's still true today. But for those who believe in Jesus Christ, well, there's much more to the story.
1: The Bible teaches that the end will come with the coming again of Jesus Christ, and that he will set up a kingdom of righteousness and social justice where hatred, greed, jealousy, and death will no longer be known. That's why a Christian can be an optimist. That's why a Christian in the midst of all that is happening can smile. We know what's going to happen. We know what the end is. The end is going to be the triumph of the Lord Jesus Christ.
2: We can tell you how you can be a part of that perfect new world. 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
0: New laws in Kansas are drawing attention to free speech rights and protections for life and educational choice. Lawmakers certainly passed measures affecting what students can say on public campuses and how families can make decisions about educating and health care. But here's the concern. Many people don't realize their rights can be limited or misunderstood, especially in public spaces like colleges. If your beliefs are silenced on your freedoms, if they're challenged, if you have real consequences for you and your ministry, please know this can make a telling difference. If your First Amendment rights are being violated, call us at the Christian Law Association. We'd be honored to try to help you. In America, they cannot take your freedoms away on the public space of a campus, but you must know what the law permits and how to do it.
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2: American Family News, I'm Robert Thornton. Luigi Mangione confessed to murdering UnitedHealthcare CEO Brian Thompson today. He pleaded guilty to federal stalking charges in the murder of Thompson, admitting matter-of-factly that he trailed the executive to an investor conference in 2024 and gunned him down on a New York City street. Mangione, 28, said he even used a ruse to glean information about the event, contacting the health insurance company ahead of time under the guise of being an investor of a multi-billion dollar firm. Alec Murdaugh appeared in court for a pretrial hearing today for his murder case retrial. Fox's Jonathan Siri reports.
3: The judge has decided to allow the defense to submit fingernail samples from Maggie Murdaugh, Alec Murdaugh's wife, for DNA analysis by an independent lab. That after attorney Dick Harpootlian expressed distrust in the state crime lab. Harpootlian also asked whether a 300 blackout rifle used in a separate murder in Allendale, South Carolina, was linked to casings found at the scene of the Murdaugh family murders. Prosecutors dismissed that theory.
2: President Trump spoke on Long Island today to highlight crime efforts and support Bruce Blakeman, the Nassau County executive running for New York governor, against incumbent Democrat Governor Kathy Hochul.
4: I'm thrilled to be back in the state I love, and I do love it. I'm so proud of it, but... It's going in bad direction. We got to change it around. We'll get Bruce in there. We'll change it around.
2: As talk to end the war with Iran have apparently stalled, the Trump administration appears to be reaching out to a broader swath of countries that may be able to help pressure Tehran or ease its hardline position where traditional mediators have not succeeded thus far. While discussions between Iran and Oman, as well as between Iran and Pakistan, Turkey and Qatar persist, the administration quietly has expanded its outreach to include perhaps unlikely middlemen in Europe. The Department of Justice is criticizing the D.C. City Council for trying to remove the National Guard. More from Fox's David Spott.
5: A top DOJ official is telling all D.C. City Council members, too bad the National Guard is staying put. It's been 1 year since National Guard troops from multiple states began patrolling the streets of Washington after the federal government stepped in to assist the local police in D.C. Those troops were originally supposed to be here in Washington for a few months. However, that's been extended a few times. It's now extended to the end of the Trump presidency in January 2029 per the Pentagon. In multiple letters, D.C. City Council members told governors from South Carolina to Arkansas it's time to bring their guard troops home. But a top DOJ official wrote, in part, "You're politically motivated. Motivated letter is impotent theatrics, not worth the paper it's written on, and D.C. is a much safer place, no matter what you say, because you refuse to speak the truth."
2: Washington State is trying to force a Korean spa to allow men into private spaces it has set aside for women. The spa is asking the Supreme Court to step in. AFN's Steve Jordahl reports.
6: Olympus Spa has locations in Linwood and Tacoma and offers Korean spa treatments like hydrotherapy and heat treatments, which are traditionally received sans clothing. In fact, clothing is prohibited in gender-separated areas. But Brad Dacus of Pacific Justice Institute says Washington's public accommodation laws require Olympus to allow men into the women's-only areas, and there's a man insisting he be let in.
7: There's a man who purportedly has gender confusion, And he has requested to specifically be allowed to be naked along with the women against the intentions and will of both the women and the owners of the spa.
6: Dacus says even in the very liberal Northwest, enforcing the public accommodation laws would drive the spa out of business. He says that's a price Washington is willing to force on its businesses.
7: The state of Washington is willing to lose all Korean spas and other spas if that's what it takes to placate this radical leftist LGBTQ agenda.
6: Pacific Justice Institute and Alliance Defending Freedom are asking the U.S. Supreme Court to take up the case.
7: This is a First Amendment free exercise of religion issue where a business owner should not have to compromise their faith.
6: The next time the Supreme Court is scheduled to consider which cases to accept will be in October.
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9: You've got a short amount of time to connect with the hearts of your children and teenagers, even your young adult kids. And it feels like, what would they say? The days are long, but the years are short. You know, don't waste your time to connect with your kids. All the influence, all the teaching, all the modeling, all the things that Jesus did, he did it to the context of relationship. Whatever it takes, connect with the hearts of your kids.
10: 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I'm Ann Wilson.
11: And I'm Dave Wilson, and you can find us at familylifetoday.com. 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
10: So we're going to talk about discipling our kids today. Feels overwhelming. It used to feel overwhelming when I heard that topic come up because I felt like, are we doing this well?
11: And how do we do it?
10: Mm-hmm.
11: And, you know, do we do it right? So today we're going to find out from Barrett and Jennifer Johnson how to do it well. So let's go. Okay, so if we're going to disciple like Jesus, where do we start?
9: Well, so let me talk about the model we created that God, again, I don't think I created it.
11: It's a little house.
9: I looked at the example of Jesus, and I said, what did Jesus do with the 12? What made him so effective, and what can a parent learn from that? And so I built it like a little house. It's a foundation and three pillars and a little roof on top. And the foundations, it's abiding. It's that, you know, walk with Jesus, stay close to the Spirit, stay close to God.
10: It's everything.
9: It's everything. John 55.
11: So it's the parent abiding.
9: Parent abiding. Jesus, let's look at Jesus' example. He was close to his Heavenly Father. And we can debate and talk theological all day long. Well, Jesus was God. Okay, sure. But Jesus, as a human for his ministry time, we see in the scriptures, he pulled away time and time again to be alone with God, to make sure he was dialed in. That sense of, I need to be alone with God and hear from him. And if we don't do that, we're missing completely. Jesus said, apart from me, you can do nothing. And I think that foundation of abiding in Christ, a mom and dad who are committed to saying, God, I want to draw close to you. I want to hear from you. I want to be in touch with what your desires are for each of my kids. If we don't do that, then we're operating out of the flesh. We can do nothing. We're doing our best guess at what the right thing to do is, as opposed to hearing from the God who knows the hearts of our children better than we would ever know the hearts of our children.
11: All right, before you even go to the pillars.
9: Yeah.
11: What's abiding look like for you guys?
9: I think it's just walking into the God, of being in the Word, of sitting quietly and saying, I want to listen to God's voice and say, God, what do you want to tell me and show me? So it's quiet time. It's times of meditation.
11: You do that together? You do that separate? You do both?
9: It's more separate.
12: Mostly separate, because Barrett would always go to work. I mean, you know.
9: And even in recent days, I'm working from home a lot more. Our rhythms of life sometimes a little different. And so again, I think it's alone time more. We sharpen one another, but I don't want to know exclusively what's God telling us to do, Jennifer? And then Jennifer doesn't hear that, neither from me. I need to have a sense of what God's telling me as the husband and father and leader of a home, whatever, to do. And God needs to hear that from Jennifer. And so we put our heads together. We come up with what's, you know, God's leading us and where he's wants us to go.
10: I think this is so important, too, because as a parent, when Jesus is talking about, if you abide in me, you'll bear much fruit. And so even when I think about the fruit, think about this as a parent. Love. Like, am I loving my kids? Yep. Joy. Love, joy, peace, and patience. Just those four changes everything.
12: Can't go any further than that.
10: And if we don't abide, we display the opposite of those. Course. Frustration, anger, all of that. And so I love that you started with that abiding.
9: Well, it's because Jesus started with it. Yeah. And again, I think, remember moms
12: it's
9: and dads.
12: Not us.
9: This model is not, follow Barrett and Jennifer. They've got to figure it out.
12: We don't have it.
9: No, we don't.
12: Please don't.
9: But we look to the example of Jesus. I mean, I can confess, and anybody knows my parenting style for the last 30 years, my closest friends, my bride, my children. We could make a long list of the failings of Barrett Johnson as a father.
12: And even as adults, our kids have told us the mistakes that we've made.
9: We want to own that. But we also want to walk in grace and say, but there's a better way. Let's look at Jesus. So there's that foundation of abiding.
13: Hey, couple questions.
9: Yeah.
13: I don't know which one to ask first, because the second one came to me when you just said that. Your adult kids have told you, because ours have too. Mm-hmm. And all you young parents, guess what? It's coming.
12: Yeah.
13: Even if you did a great job. As they become adults, there's going to be things they're going to bring up that hurt them or let them down.
12: Yes.
13: And don't get defensive. And I mean, so you've been there. But, you know, when you said Jesus lived this, I thought, well, Jesus wasn't married, so... When your spouse isn't abiding in a way you wanted or hoped for, or just maybe they're just, they don't want to.
10: And maybe they're not a believer.
13: Yeah. Talk to that couple. What do you do when you feel like it's just you?
9: I feel like sometimes the partner who's walking with God and maybe senses their partner is not, that person has a tendency sometimes to become preachy and
10: judgmental
12: and naggy.
9: And if only naggy, it's great.
12: Naggy, is that a word?
9: for a mom who says, I wish my husband would lead better. There's certainly examples of a husband who's being spiritually deficient in a severe way.
13: Right.
9: And that wife needs to prayerfully, tenderly, gently nudge and guide and pray for and all those things. But yeah, no, I don't think any spouse ever nagged their partner towards godliness.
13: Yeah.
9: It's never happened.
13: Yeah.
9: And I've heard many, many stories of spouses saying, you know, all he does, the only times he brings up scripture is when he's mad at me and trying to correct me. And nobody receives that. So again, I think it's a patient fruit of the Spirit, love, joy, peace, patience, kindness, goodness, faith, all those things, long suffering, those come out of patiently saying, I'm going to be diligent to do the right thing and hope and pray my spouse, my partner sees my example.
13: Well, I remember, we had three boys, all married now with seven grandkids, but when they were little boys, Anne's picture of me leading spiritually was a family, what do we call it? Family altar.
12: Family devotions.
13: Yeah, like once a week, we're all
12: going
13: to come together. And at one point she said, you know, the sermon you gave this morning at church, why don't you just do it tonight with the boys?
12: Oh my goodness.
13: And that was not my vision. It was not the way I was thinking of doing. And I think what she really wanted was Dennis Rainey. She wanted me to be Dennis. And I heard that a few times too.
12: Dennis
13: Back
12: Rainey
13: then, you know, Dennis was our sort of role model.
12: Yeah,
13: but I saw it differently. And I saw it, and I even learned this in seminary, believe it or not, the Hebrew model versus the Greek model of teaching, where the Greek model is sort of our education system, like you're going to read this book, and in 5 weeks we're going to have final, and you're going to have to remember everything that's in that book.
9: Yes.
12: Yeah.
13: And the Hebrew model was apprenticeship. It was walk along the road.
9: Living life together
13: and so I was always thinking, I'm going to teach them along the road, even as they became teenagers, when they have issues that they're wondering about, what a moment to teach, rather than, hey, Sunday night.
12: It is along the way.
13: We had conversations about that where we had to adjust to one another, right?
12: Yes.
10: I was just wanting anything.
12: Yes.
10: And you did, but you're right. I had a picture of how it should be right.
9: Yes.
10: And my picture was intimidating for Dave. He never saw it done, and it's not who he is.
9: Yep.
10: So to say, that's not my guy, I don't want, but I didn't marry the pastor. I married this man, and God put me with him, and he gave us these children because my husband has something to offer them.
12: Right, exactly.
13: And I do think, you know, before we go on to the next pillar, that abiding foundation, if you're not doing that, you don't have power.
9: Mm-mm. Nothing.
13: You have your own strength, and it's worthless in a sense.
9: It'd be like this microphone, which is a probably high quality product.
12: Yeah,
9: the tools are all there, but it's not plugged into anything that's going to make it work.
13: Yeah, you don't have the power to be the husband, to be the mom that they need.
9: Well, Jen, talk about this.
12: The other thing that I will add to that, and I wonder if it's what you're going to say. Yeah. I went to a book, y'all, that was this thick and had, I remember the binder was those rings, and I was going to sit down and do that with my kids, and God said, no.
9: Oh, the big discipleship manual.
12: It was a big discipleship manual that everyone was using. And that is when I started an in-home Bible study with new moms from my church in Texas. Shout out to all those precious ladies. And my kids were in the house listening to everything I said. I wasn't like, let's get out this big old spiral notebook that everyone else I know is doing. God said, live it and live it in front of them.
13: Pillar modeling?
9: Well, let's do this. So yeah, we have foundation of walking with God, abiding. And then I think teaching what Jesus did with the disciples to teach for life transformation, not for knowledge like the Greek model, but for life transformation. There are kind of three pillars to his process, and that's what we created in this model for parents to embrace. And it's modeling, teaching, and then applying. Those three things are what Jesus did. And so the modeling is the first one. We have to give our kids a picture of what it looks like to walk with God. And that's the most humbling, challenging thing in the world.
12: That's where we have messed up.
14: But every parent does. But as long as there's repentance with it.
12: That's and modeling. I have said, I'm sorry, 5 million times raising children.
9: And that's modeling.
12: I mean, just...
9: But it is that thing that convicts us of, kids, if you want to know how to walk with God, watch how I walk with God. You want to know how to study your Bible? Watch how I study my Bible. You want to know how to pray? Watch how I do it. It's that modeling element. Jesus did that. He said, hey, do what I do. Watch what I do and live life the way I do it in the kingdom.
12: That's probably the most scary pillar.
14: It
12: because
14: is.
12: I would look at my kids and say, I am so sorry. I have been a three-headed mommy moment today. I mean, this was my three-headed mommy moment. I said that to them.
13: Were there moments when they're teenagers or even adults where they called you out?
9: No, definitely.
12: We just did our best unto God, and that's who I answer to is the Lord, and I believe he is full of grace. Yeah. And if I had an elevator pitch for someone, why do you believe in Jesus? I would say because he is grace. And I have made so many mistakes in my life that could have gotten me in so much trouble, and God's grace just covered me. I'm going to mess up. I'm not perfect. And I want people to know it's okay. It's okay.
14: And I think, too, with teenagers, I think it's a great question. Guys, what am I doing that you think I'm saying it, but I'm not living it?
9: Yeah.
12: Yes.
14: Teenagers will tell you, but I think it's a great mirror.
12: Yes. Definitely.
14: And say, like, and
12: to teach
14: be humble.
12: Them it's okay.
14: Yeah, like,
12: I mean,
14: you're
12: all
14: right.
12: All of this is teaching them to be married. Teaching, you know, I love that my kids watched us date a lot, you know, and now I'm watching my kids go on little trips. So it's kind of fun to see a few things we did right, maybe, and modeled correctly that you get to see in your married kids. But we have disappointed our kids, and I'm so sorry.
9: Every parent's going to do that.
12: Everybody who knows us knows that we are not perfect.
13: Well, do you think there's a sense as parents sometimes when your kids turn out well, you take too much credit.
12: Man,
13: and when
12: I'm
13: they don't,
12: not.
13: You take too much blame.
9: Yeah.
13: It's like, you're not that good. You're not that bad.
9: We're just joining God in what he's doing.
13: Yeah.
9: And so back to the model here. We're teach for life. We're modeling. Giving example. Jesus did that. The second thing is we're teaching. Jesus obviously was a teacher, and he communicated what it would look like to live in the kingdom under God's leadership. You know, he taught nonstop. We saw that. At some point, moms and dads, we do have to teach our kids what it looks like to live in the kingdom. We have to open up a scripture, and it might look like, hey, we're going to have a family time. We're going to open the Bible together and talk about it. Or it just looks like, hey, what's God teaching you, son? What's God teaching you, daughter? Here's what God's teaching me. Here's what I read in the Word today that was meaningful. It's talking about what the truth says. Or driving home from that great sermon from Pastor Dave. What did you learn in the sermon today? It's those kinds of things.
13: Or critiquing that sermon today.
9: Or critiquing the sermon, whatever.
14: Well, teaching your kids to have a biblical worldview.
9: Of course.
14: I mean, what
13: did it look like in your home?
9: Well, again, it was as you go more than anything else.
13: Really?
9: We homeschooled for a season, and Jennifer would certainly do some of that.
12: Oh, a
9: diligent
12: lot.
9: Teaching
12: I tried to anyway. Yeah. I wanted to give them a firm foundation in God's word. And I tried very, very hard to teach them different things about our Lord and Savior.
13: Do you homeschool all the way through?
12: No.
14: You know, fall is when small groups start back up.
13: No, fall is when football starts.
14: Well, small groups start back up too. And if you're a group leader, You've been thinking about pulling some couples together for a marriage or family study. I hope you're thinking that. And this really is the best time of year to grab materials.
13: Yeah, I mean, you can get them right now through the end of August at Family Life. 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You just go there. 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And the workbooks are included. And I'm telling you what, you want to be a part of a group. It's phenomenal to watch God work in your family room. And it's so easy. It's plug and play.
14: Yeah. And I feel like we've done almost all of these studies. You guys, they're so good. And it's hard thinking, like, what can we do this year? We have the answer for you, and it's on sale.
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14: So we have that modeling, we have the teaching, and yeah. Then this is the hard part. Yeah,
9: well, it's not the hard part, it's the fun part, I think.
14: Oh, I like that.
9: The third thing is applying. I think what Jesus did with the 12, he modeled, he taught them the life in the kingdom, and then he sent them out 2 by 2. Now, you guys go and do what I've told you to do. Go cast out demons, go heal the sick, go and do what I've done. And they were able to do that, come back, and there was a debriefing, and they could talk about it. Hey, what went well? And, you know, disciples are going, you know what, we did this, Jesus, it didn't go well. I'm sure there was a conversation about that. But I think too many of our kids spend all their time in our homes, in our churches, learning a whole lot of principles and truths, and they memorize scripture and Bible programs, but we don't give our kids a chance to apply and really have a chance to taste and see that the Lord is good. That putting legs to your faith where you can see God showed up in my life. God showed up when I needed him to show up. You look for every opportunity. We encourage parents in the book. Here's dozens of examples to make your home day by day a laboratory to practice what we say we preach or what we say we value, what we're learning about the ways of God. Let's put it into practice, truly to be able to see what God's up to in our lives day by day.
14: Yeah, I love that.
9: Well, too many parents do that. They teach your kids, learn the Bible, learn the principles, but let's not ever practice living it out.
12: And Deuteronomy 6 is my, like, someone at a women's retreat said, what is your verse for your life verse for where you are right now? And God gave me that. And he just said, as you roll along in the minivan,
14: as you eat at the dinner table, take meals,
12: I joke that my kids would look at the brownies and they'd go, can we eat those or is that for somebody else? You know what I mean? Because we cooked so many meals for people who were sick or we cleaned a lady's house one day and my son's like, can we come back tomorrow? That was fun. I mean, you know, I'm like, are you serious? I feel bad that I just made y'all clean this woman's house.
9: Let's go home and clean our house.
12: Yeah. Why don't you clean your room? No.
9: So we're doing that. We're abiding. Back to this. What does a parent do to disciple their kids like Jesus? You walk with God. You start there. And I don't want anybody to see this as a 5-part checklist. Because if God said, here's a 5-point checklist to raising great kids, I think would work the checklist and would never bother going to Jesus.
12: That is what I have said. Yeah, that's my saying. What I said. So, I would have gotten the pamphlet, and I am such a, just in control person. Yeah. Oh, got that. Yeah. I would have never talked to God. I would have never gone to my room and fell on the floor.
9: There's moments you're on your face before God saying, God, help me. If you don't show up, I don't know what to do. That is the best place to be in the world. Because God wants to come and join you in that. So we abide with God. We teach for life. We're modeling. We're teaching along the way. We're giving our kids a chance to apply. And then the capstone of this model, what Jesus did with the 12. He did all of this, not as a distant rabbi, student, teacher, student. He did it in the context of relationship.
12: Yes.
9: He said, I've called you my friends. So there's a love relationship.
12: Yes.
9: I'm doing life with you in this Hebrew model.
12: And that's what's getting us through right now.
9: Yep.
12: That's what's getting us
13: What's that look like? What do you mean it's getting
12: you through? Every day, just saying, God, I hate this. Every scan that Barrett has had for the last 3 years shows more cancer.
13: Really?
12: He's got it so many places, I can't even name them all.
13: You know, as you walk through this journey, how do you walk it with your kids? That's connecting.
9: Yeah. The connecting part is, I think, it's a capstone of this model. It's what Jesus did. It's what we want. We want nothing more, obviously, as husband and wife to be in relationship together, but we want to have a solid relationship with our kids because that's, I think, where the influence is greatest. For parents out there who have kids still at home, children or teenagers, you know, it's easy when your kids are young. You know, they see you, they're utterly dependent upon you for all good things.
12: When they become
9: teenagers, it gets harder. You prioritize trying to to connect and keep that relationship. But it you know, distance and challenges are always going to be there. Mm-hmm. But I think it still should be our goal as parents to try to strive to maintain that the best you can.
12: And we're trying to do that while we fight cancer.
9: Yeah,
12: even.
9: In spite of that. It's interesting because you want to communicate to your loved ones, friends, family, kids, grandkids, all that. This urgency that we feel of, mm-hmm. hey, time may be short. We want to spend every moment we can with you because who knows how much time we got. And it's interesting. I don't think people around you fully feel that urgency like you do. And that's not anyone to blame. It's just a reality. So we feel that and we live from that. My fear is that the day will come when I'll move from fantastic to not so great. And perhaps I have no idea what it's going to look, no idea what the end of my life, as none of us know what it's going to look like. But will I move from, hey, fantastic and great, to not so great very quickly? And the people around me that I love and want to be with and have wanted to be with during this season will go, oh goodness, let's make the most of our time.
13: Yeah.
12: And when we had all this time.
9: And we'll run out of time. So we don't know.
12: That's our fear.
9: So my message... Let's talk about the people that are listening right now. We can talk about Barrett and Jennifer's struggles and pain and emotions. We want to be encouragement to your audience that's listening.
12: Yes.
9: My encouragement would be to any parent who's listening to this to say, you've got a short amount of time to connect with the hearts of your children and teenagers, even your young adult kids. You've got a short amount of time. Mm-hmm. And it feels like, what would they say? The days are long, but the years are short. You know? Don't waste your time to connect with your kids. All the influence, all the teaching, all the modeling, all the things that Jesus did, he did it to the context of relationship. Whatever it takes, connect with the hearts of your kids. If a parent looks at this model or buys this book or says, all right, I want to disciple like Jesus, where do I start? Well, I think obviously start with your relationship with God. Start abiding. God, where are we right now? How are we doing? How do I grow in you and connect with you and be close to you and you could leave me. But I think the second priority is if you do not have the heart of your child or your teenager, there's not a love connection there.
12: You got to go back and win it.
9: Go back and get the heart of your kid.
12: Yeah.
14: Good.
9: Go back and do whatever it takes. And, you know, love languages. You guys talked to Gary Chapman recently. Go back and say, what's the love language of my kid? How do I connect with them there? How do I go to my kid, my teenager and say, you know what? We haven't been close these days and I hate that. And it's not what God's desire. What will it take for us to be close again? Does it take me humbling myself and confessing all my shortcomings? Parents, confess your shortcomings to your kids. They know you have shortcomings.
12: Hey, yeah.
9: And the parent who says, no, I'm perfect, got it all together. Your kid knows you don't have it together. And when you live your life communicating, I've got it all together. No, they know better than that. Humble yourself and go there. So connect with that love relationship and start there for sure.
14: Those are great action
9: steps. With your kids. And I think that enables us, to maximize our influence on our kids, to model, to teach, to give our kids your supply, to help them to grow with
12: Christ. We are watching our kids' parent, and, you know, they know they're not perfect parents, but hopefully I know they're crying out to God for help. And I don't know, it's just so neat to see it on the other side, I will say, to young moms who want to give up and just walk out the door. I joked, we had an electric car one time, and I'm like, if I ever want to run away from my family, I can only go 68 miles until I find a plug to plug my car back in. I can't run away. But every mom wants to run away from the responsibilities of all this because it is heavy and it is hard. Yeah. And be in connection. If you're a young mommy, find a MOPS group, Mothers of Preschoolers. Get encouragement. It's so hard. And there's a lot of encouragement out there in the churches for young moms that people can find.
9: Well, let's do a good podcast like this one.
12: Yes,
13: yeah, let's do a good
12: one. Sure.
13: And then apply it.
9: Apply it.
13: Yeah, as you were talking, I literally pulled up the lyrics because I was thinking, we know this, we're all terminal.
9: Yeah.
12: That's what God said to me,
13: none of us know
12: too.
13: If we get to tomorrow.
9: None of us are getting out of here alive.
13: So in some sense, you have a gift because you know your time's short.
12: Right.
13: We think our time's long. It could be shorter than yours. We don't know.
9: Yep.
13: And I thought, you know, you want to live as if we're dying.
12: Yes.
13: And I thought, remember the song?
12: Did you pull up that country song?
13: I'm not
12: going to
13: sing it.
12: Okay.
13: But here's what I thought about Tim McGraw's song.
12: Yes,
13: I thought, what
12: I
13: a great song. It was a hit. And I thought, I wonder if the lyrics have anything to do with parenting. They don't.
12: Really? It's all about...
13: I just pulled it up and it says,
9: living your best life?
12: Yeah.
13: It basically, you know, he went to the doctor and he says, your time's short. And he
12: says, I'm going to go ride a Bronco.
13: So what I do, I went skydiving, I went Rocky Mountain climbing, I went 2.7 seconds on a bull named Fu Manchu.
12: Yeah.
13: And I loved deeper and I spoke sweeter and I gave forgiveness I've been denying. And he said, someday I hope you get the chance to live like you were dying, which is awesome. But I thought, of all the things to do when your time is short, love God, love the people in your life that mean the most to you. Love God, love others. That's it. That's Deuteronomy 6.
9: It is.
13: That's Jesus when he was asked, what's the most important commandment? It's be the parent that God called you to be with your kids, because that's your legacy. I mean, you're doing it. You're doing it. Way to go, guys.
14: Well done.
9: We're trying to
12: do it. I'm glad Barrett's legacy is in print, you know, for when he is gone. And he is just such a precious man. And
13: well, we're going to pray.
12: We don't know what's next.
13: We're going to pray for you. I'm going to pray that God heals you. And
9: That prayer.
13: I'll tell our listeners, you can get their book, Disciple Them Like Jesus, at familylifetoday.com. Just click on the link in the show notes. And we'll have your other books there as well.
12: Yeah. Thank you.
13: You know, the talks Meet Me in the Middle and you name it, it'll be there. It's all at familylifetoday.com.
12: Let's pray. Thank you so much. Y'all are awesome.
13: Father God, I pray for healing.
12: Yes,
13: for
12: Lord.
13: Barrett.
12: Yes,
13: Lord. Only you can do that, and you can do that.
12: Yes.
13: I don't know what your plan is, but we're asking that you heal him physically.
12: Please,
13: and in the days we all have left, whether it's many or little, I pray we live every second for you, and we disciple our children and anyone you put around us.
12: Yes.
13: We'd make disciples. And Lord, I pray for our kids and our legacy, that legacy would honor you. And long after we're gone, grandkids and great-grandkids would continue to literally live out a legacy of their parents and grandparents. Mm-hmm. And hopefully that's us that love you and love others. Mm-hmm. In Jesus' name, amen.
12: Amen. Thank you all for having us.
13: Oh, thank you.
12: So we love y'all. And thank you for your ministry.
13: Family Life Today is a donor-supported production of Family Life, a crew ministry, celebrating 50 years of God's faithfulness as marriages grow stronger and families flourish in Him.
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18: 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Church services take place in homes, and Christian meetings are held in secret. Congregations are small and mostly include believers who came to Christ out of Islam. Many Moroccans, including government officials and law enforcement, have never engaged with a Christian before. The police are beginning to track down Christian leaders and ask questions. A young pastor is requesting prayer. Pray for boldness and wisdom, he urged. Pray the church would remain faithful. Pray Christian leaders in Morocco would have wisdom to be a bold witness for Christ and remain strong in faithfulness.
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20: When you're born again, you're born of God. The Holy Spirit of God comes into you, and you're made a partaker of the divine nature. Now, what is the divine nature? God is love. Now, if that nature is in you, then you're going to have love in you, right? Now, if you don't have love in you, you have not become a partaker of the divine nature. And he's not talking here about loving God alone. He's talking about loving one another. For God is love. And so it would be absurd for you to say, I have been born of God. I have the Holy Spirit in me. The nature of God is in me. I have been born of God, but I just don't love. It's right there, just as plain as can be. Now, you're not saved because you love the brethren. You're saved because Jesus died for you on that cross. But you love the brethren because you're saved.
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23: Well, welcome to Family Talk, the broadcast division of the Dr. James Dobson Family Institute. I'm Roger Marsh. 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For decades, Morton has worked to equip conservative students to stand firm on campuses dominated by the left, training young people to recognize when they're being manipulated and to hold on to their convictions with confidence. On the last Family Talk broadcast, Dr. Dobson and his guest Morton Blackwell explored the assaults on Christian belief in higher education. On today's program, they'll ask a pointed question: is there really any hope for the future of America's colleges? Let's rejoin that discussion right now on today's edition of Family Talk.
22: Suppose you had a son or daughter who was 20 years of age and ready to go to college, or maybe they're 18 or 19, ready to go to college. Would you feel comfortable with them attending a liberal state university?
24: I wouldn't want to take the risk. I mean, there are prestigious schools where if you go to the school and you get a degree, your economic circumstances may be bettered by that. But I know too many parents and too many grandparents who will say, I sent my son off to Ohio State and he came back unrecognizable. Everything that the family had taught him, he was a different person and he didn't believe our principles anymore. I have grandkids who are now, two of them, they're one of them 10 and one of them 12, and we're thinking about colleges, and the number of colleges that I would feel comfortable about my grandkids going to, maybe 10.
22: See, I feel exactly the same way. If you care about the moral values, and from my point of view, the Christian understanding, scriptural understanding, if you care about that, you're going to put it totally at risk in a youngster who is too immature to recognize he or she is being manipulated. Right. I would not run that risk. That's the way you put it. That's the way I feel about it.
24: Well, however, you know and I know that most parents who share our views are not going to feel that strongly about it, and they're going to say, we'll send our kids to a more typical college. And what that means is on these campuses, the vast majority of the campuses that are dominated, and they are dominated by the left, there are nonetheless a lot of people who have reached young adulthood with their heads still screwed on right. And those people are the targets of the administration and the faculty and the other leftist student groups. And that's why I spend so much time and effort sending bright people who are conservative out to campus to find conservative students and help them form conservative student groups. Because if they think they're the only conservative on campus, then they are going to be tempted to no longer show any conservative characteristics. But if they are reinforced with a group of like-minded people and they bring in good speakers and they read the right books.
22: And get involved with your organization? Do you take a young person like that and begin to train them and give them?
24: We offer our youth leadership school, which was the first of the

0: upbringing from the church, maybe a good uncle, maybe some kindly next door neighbor has given them a reasonable philosophical background. Find those people and teach them how to be effective in politics so that they will not be captured by the left and so that they can organize in behalf of limited government and free enterprise.
1: So for those that feel completely outnumbered and overwhelmed, and what's happening in the classroom is contrary to everything that they believe, but they haven't got the courage of their convictions, can go and find people of like mind within your organization.
0: Exactly. And there have always been a cadre of conservatives at Harvard and at Yale and at Princeton, a famous group at Dartmouth created the Dartmouth Review. I think it's important that we not just abandon the colleges because they're dominated by the left. We're going to realize that most students are going to go to a leftist-dominated college, so let's have a rescue mission, find those people, let them get to know each other, let them get trained properly in how to defend their principles of limited government and free enterprise.
1: Is there any hope of taking back the university system?
0: It is a long-term process. There are exceptions. I mean, I live in Northern Virginia, and we have there a big state university called George Mason University. My son got a degree in English, and he told me that in all of the English classes he took, he said every one of his professors, as he put it, was at least a socialist, meaning that they would be further left to communist. However, at George Mason University, they have a wonderful free market economics department, and they have, on precedent for a state university, a large and effective law school, which they just changed the name, and it's now the Antonin Scalia School of Law.
1: Oh,
0: and so there are oases for right-thinking people on these campuses.
1: So at the very least, parents who are helping their sons and daughters select the college experience, the school that they're going to go to, really need to invest themselves in that issue.
0: Exactly.
1: And learn something about the school and what its philosophy is.
0: Right.
1: Some of them won't even let conservative, conservative Christian students in. To those highly competitive programs.
0: In Virginia, it became known among conservatives that if you wanted your child to be accepted at the University of Virginia, very prestigious school, you had to be sure that on the materials that you presented, there were no indications that your son or daughter was a conservative.
1: And when you consider where that money comes from for that university, that ought to be illegal if it's not.
0: Well, it is awful, and things have to be done, in some cases, by the state government. The case in Tennessee, if you started the program talking about, it was state legislators who got this information, got pressure, and almost immediately they proceeded to defund this rotten leftist program and spent some of the money on bumper stickers reading In God We Trust.
1: You have a program that's had a major impact. It's called Campus Reform, but I haven't seen a description of exactly how that works. What is Campus Reform?
0: Campus Reform is a campus news website which is sourced by conservative students on college campus who see abuses and bias going on around them, and they report it to us, and we put it on the website. Five stories or so every day go on our website, and anybody can do it. You just go to the website, campusreform.org. There is a place on the landing page of that website where if you wish to be alerted to one story every day of the horrible things that are going on campus, just give us the email there, and we'll give you that feed as long as you want that feed.
1: Can you make it specific to a particular university or campus or state?

0: state?
1: Well, there are like 2,700 four-year colleges in America, and there's no way to cover all of that on a single website. We do have available on the website, you can go back and look at stories, hundreds of them that have come in over the years, and I think you can search that for a particular college.
0: So you have some archives that...
1: The archives are opened.
0: Do you list the universities that you approve of, that you feel are doing the best job?
1: Well, we don't have such a list. I mean, you could sit down and come up with a list pretty quickly. You know, Hillsdale, Grove City, Liberty. They're not really that many of them. And for many schools, if you have a particular course of study, if you can identify departments where there are good conservative faculty, then you can go to that school.
0: Morton, tell me if you're hopeful about the future.
1: Well, those of us who favor traditional values and strong defense and the free market system are in many ways today more embattled than ever. But on the other hand, we have more resources and leadership than we ever had before. It is not a steady downward trend with things always getting worse. I got active in the Goldwater campaign long ago, and at that time, conservatives could communicate with each other through the filter of a left-wing media, where the newspapers and the networks and the news magazines would give everybody their news about the public policy process. And think of what we have today. We have the internet that we can talk to each other on without any filter. We have talk radio. We have programs like you. And I mean, imagine, was there anybody back in the 1960s with the outreach that you today have, Dr. Dobson? I don't remember anybody.
0: And it really rankled me. When I was riding back and forth to the university in the car in the morning and at night, and I would listen to what kind of passed for talk radio then, I wanted to bite the steering wheel. I mean, there was nothing that represented my point of view. Well, and nothing. There was nobody. There was no Rush Limbaugh. There was no Hannity. There was none of those programs existed.
1: Exactly. So we have the means of communication now that we didn't have before. And so that is something we should think about and not get upset or despondent. Who would have thought that in the 1960s or 1970s that it would be possible to elect Ronald Reagan president of the United States? A lot of people thought that the Soviet Empire was going to absorb the whole world. And then suddenly conservatives got active at the grassroots and elected Ronald Reagan. The economy turned around, and it was communism that was thrown into the dustbin of history.
0: I read something that you wrote. I can't quote it, but let me express the idea of it, that when you supported Barry Goldwater for president and he got crushed by Lyndon Johnson,
1: Yes. You
0: realized it's not enough to be right.
1: Exactly.
0: You've got to know something about the process and
1: That's
0: how
1: correct.
0: To get there.
1: I think if you are committed to your principles, then you owe it to your philosophy to study how to win. Don't expect to win just because you think you can prove that you're right. You have to learn how to organize and communicate and raise funds and recruit candidates and manage campaigns and be good candidates, learn how to communicate online, et cetera. And all of that is what I have been focusing on, teaching people the skills and techniques to win. And I am so fortunate that I've been able to find literally tens of thousands of conservatives who are willing to financially support what I'm doing. And the end result now is 197,000 people people that we trained and almost 2,000 conservative clubs that we work with. I have 33 members of the Congress who are graduates of my training, 400-plus state legislators serving now. So are we going to win or not? I don't know. But the Lord did not demand that we win. He demanded that we try.
0: Tell me why you put such emphasis on winning politically. There's a reason behind that. Explain it.
1: The winner in a political contest, I believe, is determined not by whether or not you can prove yourself correct, but the winner is determined by the number and the effectiveness of the activists on the respective sides. If one side has a greater number of effective activists over a long period of time, that side is going to win. I think that's one reason why the communists had success for a long time, because conservatives were satisfied that we were right and could prove that we were right. The communists were studying how to win, how to organize, how to communicate, how to raise funds, how to get people of your viewpoint in jobs in the public policy process.
0: And those are things you teach
1: absolutely,
0: through the
1: absolutely.
0: Leadership
1: It's hard
0: Institute.
1: Because a lot of people who are deeply committed, philosophically conservative, think it's beneath their dignity to study mere technique, because the same techniques that you would use to design a piece of literature for a conservative group could be used by a left-wing group. And so that doesn't excite conservatives. But if you teach people what the real nature of politics is, that the winner is determined by the number and the effectiveness of the activists on each side, the number of activists on a given side is determined by the organizational technology that that side uses, and that if you organize and train people and you have more activists on your side, eventually you're going to win. Teaching philosophically committed people that they have a moral obligation to study how to win is less difficult than you might expect.
0: Let me tell you what concerns me probably more than anything else, and that's that the people who are most committed to values, to rightness and wrongness, are conservative Christians.
1: Yes.
0: And often those people feel that somehow it's immoral or not right or anti-biblical or scriptural or what have you to be involved in politics. And they brag about it. They love to say, well, as you know, we're not political. We're really talking about right and wrong. We're really talking about the future of this country. I mean, what if the founding fathers took that approach? Abraham Lincoln says it's the government of the people, by the people, and for the people. Yeah. He didn't say of, by, and for everybody except conservative Christians. He said we all have a right to address the government and certainly to vote, when half the Christians don't even bother to register vote.
1: I don't think that the Lord wants us to be so concerned with heavenly things that we're no earthly good.
0: Well, as you can see, that's a hot button for me there.
1: But I shudder to think what the country would be like were it not for the work you have done, Dr. Townsend.
0: Thank you, sir. Well, I appreciate so much what you stand for and the influence you've had on my life. And you're not ready to give up, are you? You're not ready to retire.
1: Retirement is not in my vocabulary. As long as I am in good physical and mental health, I plan to do it. And I have to tell you, it is immensely exciting when you find young people who are reasonably conservative and you bring them in and you teach them how to win. And then they say, I learned more at your seminar than I did at 4 years of college about how to affect government. And you realize that you've launched them perhaps on a lifetime of fighting for conservative principles. And when you train as many people as I have, I can't keep track of those people any more than you can keep track of the millions of people whose lives you have influenced. But you get plenty of comment back. People will tell you, as I told you before we went on, something that you did helped my family greatly, and you would never have known it if I hadn't told you about that this morning. So you know that not only is there enough evidence to show that what you're doing is worthwhile, you know that there's a whole lot out there, a whole lot more that you'll never, ever really be able to fully measure, but it's there.
0: Well, I find out about it when I go out in public and
1: exactly.
0: People stop me to tell me you helped raise my children.
1: Yes.
0: And that's my legacy if yes. I've got one.
1: Yes. It's a great one.
0: And you have a great legacy too, sir. And keep up the good work. Now, how can people find your organization and how can they support you and help you?
1: Well, they can go to the website, leadershipinstitute.org, where we describe our programs. If people are interested in contributing, they can contribute on that website. I would encourage everybody, if you're not familiar with the Leadership Institute's campus news website, Campus Reform, go online and call up Campus Reform. We run about 5 stories of leftist outrages on campus every day. And there's a place on the page for Campus Reform for people to sign in, and we'll send you every day a new story about leftist abuses and bias on campus.
0: It's that prevalent.
1: We have an abundance of these.
0: You don't have trouble finding those stories, right?
1: For some long time, we were sending out to friendly news media one story a day about leftist outrages on campus. There were so many of them that we began now in our feed, we send 4 or 5 different stories out to the media so they can use one that maybe other news media aren't using. It's just awful. Shining sunlight on what they're doing is not only exciting, but it's rewarding, and very often they are forced to go into retreat when what they do is exposed.
0: I appreciate you being here. I love talking to you. And starting in 1983, we began a conversation that we carried on today. Thanks for coming.
1: And thank you so much for having me.
2: You know, it's really sobering to realize that the campuses meant to shape our children's futures are so often working to actually unravel their faith instead. 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Once again, our ministry mailing address is the Dr. James Dobson Family Institute. 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P.O. 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Well, I'm Roger Marsh, and on behalf of all of us here at Family Talk and the Dr. James Dobson Family Institute, thanks so much for being with us today. 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
3: It's Crazy Money Day. Hi, I'm Chuck Bentley with My Money Life from Crown. 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At age 41, Cristiano Ronaldo earns a salary of $200 million plus $65 million through endorsements. Lionel Messi, at age 38, has an annual base salary of $25 million and earns $70 million from endorsements. That's crazy. Their remarkable success reminds us of a truth found in Psalm 20, verse 7. 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Now, I'm excited to invite you to join us in Knoxville, Tennessee, September the 10th through the 12th. 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
10: But their strengths drive us nuts, because too much of a good thing isn't a good thing. You know, so too much talking, would you just go away? You know, and if I would have been raised that way, I wouldn't be here on the radio with you today. So we have to see that, oh, this is a strength to develop, not a problem to eliminate.
9: Yeah.
10: And that's a powerful choice that parents have.
11: That's Dr. Kathy Cook describing some practical ways you can nurture your child in the unique ways he or she is smart. You're going to want to stick around for the rest of the story as we continue an insightful conversation today on Focus on the Family with Jim Daly. I'm John Fuller.
9: We had a fascinating conversation last time with Dr. Kathy about her book, Eight Great Smarts. 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I mean, it's got everything there. You just go and you can listen to thousands of programs, but Kathy's will be there today, and you can listen to her last time and today.
11: Yeah, and Dr. Kathy Cook is always a favorite with our audience, Jim. She's a speaker, an author, researcher, podcaster, and she founded a great organization called Celebrate Kids. As you said, we're covering some of the content in her book, Eight Great Smarts. Stop by our website to get a copy.
9: Dr. Kathy, welcome back.
12: Thank you. I'm so happy to be here.
9: It's fun.
12: Thank you for your support.
9: I enjoy talking with you because you love kids.
12: Totally.
9: I love kids.
12: Yeah.
9: I mean, kids are hilarious. They're so, first of all, I don't know if this is a smart or not, but kids are so blunt.
12: True.
9: They're just out there, right? You know, especially like things like different hair color, mm-hmm. different skin color. They just say it.
12: They don't have a filter like
9: right.
12: we do.
9: They haven't developed that yet.
12: Right.
9: I don't know. Sometimes you got to be ready as a parent, right?
12: Yes, this is true.
9: And then you start saying things like, oh, we don't say that to people. Did you ever have? I mean, just that experience is so funny. Yeah. Listen, we covered last time the word smart child, the picture smart child, the logic smart child, and it was good.
12: Thank you.
9: It really is good. And it's one of those concepts that you can really latch into. It's kind of like I mentioned last time, like Kevin Lehman with the birth order mm-hmm. book. It may not fit 100%, but there are, it's like a spiritual kind of insight that somebody like you or mm-hmm. Kevin Lehman or Gary Chapman, mm-hmm. you just hit on it and yeah. it's right there. And once you expose it to the rest of us, we're going, oh my goodness, she's absolutely right.
12: I love that. I do think this is visible. You can see this
9: yeah.
12: and you can see it in yourself and you can see it in kids, which does make it really fun.
9: How do we manage patience with children's smarts when we don't align with that smart? And I think that really does drive some parents a little to impatience.
12: Oh, totally understandable. It's not about us, it's about them. You know, you chose to have children or you chose to be a teacher. So we love them well by letting them be who they are with boundaries, which are blessings when love is the goal. So just, you know, if you have a word smart kid, it doesn't mean to let them talk forever. There needs to be obedience, there needs to be blessings. But we offer input and instruction so that they can be smart with their smarts. Not that they would have the smarts diminished in them.
9: You know, so often as parents, we say to ourselves, I wish I could have a do-over.
12: Mm.
9: You know, especially when the kids are young and we lack patience to do the right thing. And, you know, we get angry. We
12: sure.
9: have an outburst. Hopefully that's it. And there's no physical issues or something like that. But in the normal parenting, how do we get ahead of that? I know so many people having children right now. It's awesome. And I'd love to be able to have them tip into this discussion. But as a parent, how do you not have those regrets? How do you do it well the first time? I mean, what would you say to a 28-year-old young mom who's got a new child and or maybe a 3-year-old?
12: Right.
9: And,
12: right.
9: you know, how do I not make those mistakes?
12: there's a big part of me that wants to say you will make those mistakes.
9: That's fair.
12: So it's how you respond to them that really matters.
9: What do you concentrate on as a new parent to make sure that you minimize those mistakes? Patience?
12: Raising the children you were given, not the children you wish you had.
9: Oof.
12: Making sure that if you have a picture smart child, you ask about her vivid imagination and you spend a lot of money on paper and watercolor.
9: Right, and really, be okay with it.
12: And you'd be okay with that.
9: What
12: and
9: if they color the walls? That's
12: well,
9: the problem.
12: Well, then, if so maybe you have, yeah.
9: They color or maybe the, you do. Like, well, this is your wall.
12: Exactly.
9: Yeah.
12: If your child can handle the fact that this is your wall, but this isn't your wall, let them color on the wall. It's just a wall.
9: And you can and paint
12: then,
9: it.
12: And then you make the, but if it's disobedience, then the yeah. child, there's a consequence which would include that the child gets to repaint the wall. So there is a consequence for the choice, but we expect them to be smart with their smarts. We honor who God's created them to be, and we want to give them opportunities to be successful. So we do let them finger paint, but we do it outside, and they're wearing clothes that we don't care if they get messy, and that we believe in our believing that God was smart to make our children this way, and that it's our privilege, responsibility to nurture them up in the way that they've been created to be, to believe that your picture smart children will be, you know, art teachers or historians or great Bible scholars because they can see it come alive in their mind and they teach with such vivid language that everybody in their church is like, that was the best message ever. Like, believe that God's done something powerful for your kids and don't get in the way. And yeah. if you're in the way, apologize, ask to be forgiven, get yourself some help, know who you are, celebrate that, don't lust after somebody else's smarts. I could go on and on.
9: Yeah, this, no, it's good.
12: This is why I wrote the book, you know, to give people hope that they can get it right, because it's complicated. Kids yeah. are complex.
9: This is a little tongue-in-cheek, but it's actually true. When our boys were young, I mean, they were out on the sidewalk painting with chalk. Guess who came to pay a visit? The HOA president.
12: Oh, my goodness.
9: We don't allow chalk painting.
12: No.
9: I mean, my kids are like 5 and 3.
12: That's I'm going, wrong.
9: Totally wrong. So anyway, but I'm sure a few people are going, yep, that's my HOA
12: right,
9: too.
12: Right.
9: But, you know, roll with the punches. Find a way to let your kids express themselves appropriately.
12: Right, and
9: but,
12: this is our chance for us to say, no, we will obey our rulers. You know, yeah. that's biblical.
9: Yeah, that's a great
12: and,
9: way to
12: and then we
9: it.
12: Find the backyard cement, you know,
9: yeah, right.
12: where they can't be seen.
9: Pour a slab
12: or,
9: back
12: or we
9: there.
12: Go to the park to swing on the swing set, but we take our bucket of sidewalk chalk and we leave really cool messages on the sidewalk. God loves you.
9: Oh, that's good.
12: And have you noticed the daisies in the corner? I mean, and yeah, then the next good. Kids who come get blessed by that.
9: For the new listeners today and viewers, let's hit the 8 just topically. Just
12: oh,
9: let's
12: sure.
9: hit them, and then we'll pick up descriptions on the latter end.
12: Okay, and everybody has the capacity for all 8. I want to say that
9: yeah.
12: because God's a generous God. So word smart people think with words. Logic smart people think with questions. Picture smart people think with their eyes, with visuals. Music smart people think with rhythms and melodies. Body smart people with movement and touch. Nature smart people with patterns, people smart people with other people, and self-smart people think deeply inside of themselves with reflection.
9: This is going to be good. I'm looking forward to covering hopefully all of them if we can, but
12: great.
9: Certainly most of them. Music smart, you mentioned that one. I am not music smart. Man, I am like tone deaf.
12: Yeah.
9: I don't have it.
12: And okay, that's okay. It's yeah. okay to say that that's number 7 or 8 for me if I were to make a list, because to think that we have all 8 to the max would be arrogant and that's not appropriate. But those of us who do have music smart brain cells, we think with rhythms and melodies. We make music when we're excited. So we whistle, toe-tap, bebop, and we might choose a church for the quality of the worship, and we might spend a lot of our free time and our money on music. And these are kids who will go to the nursery when they're 2, and they'll find the glockenspiel. Those are kids asking for piano lessons when they're 6.
9: Oh, wow.
12: So you can look at what do they enjoy in their free time, and that's going to show you maybe what they're going to grow up and become.
9: I remember Troy and I only went to his piano lesson once, and it was like 8 weeks in. So the piano instructor says, let's play the key of G. If you don't know where it's at, ask your parent.
12: No.
9: So I'm sitting on the bench with him, and Troy's looking at me like, where's G? I'm going, Troy, I'm so sorry. I haven't a clue. So I had to wave to the teacher and have her come over. I felt like, stupid.
12: I am so sorry again. She didn't need to do that to you.
9: Well, no, but I needed somebody to tell him where G was.
12: Well, anyway.
9: But, yeah. I mean, that's part of it. So, I it's hard for me, again, as a parent, to think that my child could be music smart. It's so out of my orbit. Mm. I'm not even sure how do I relate to that?
12: I appreciate you bringing that up, because there is research that suggests that the earlier the smarts are awakened, the greater the likelihood they're a strength for a lifetime. So normally it would be that the parent would be modeling something that the child would want to become. So my parents were both music smart. So Dave and I develop music smart ability early on in our lives. In your case, you're right. Like, you didn't model that for your son, so it's surprising to you. But I think if you don't give a kid piano lessons, you won't know
13: right.
12: if God created that kid to be music smart. Again, created in God's image, not ours. It's 100% wired into us by God and nurtured into children by God's people.
13: Yeah.
12: So God's in charge of all of it, whether it's through the DNA, if you will, the creative intent God has when he makes us, and then the experiences. Like, you could take a kid to a concert, and they could be like, I want to play the piano. Dad, that was the most amazing thing I've ever heard. And then he's 8 and you start piano lessons because he went to the symphony
13: yeah.
12: and he heard this guy on this big, black, massive piano go crazy nuts. And the kid is like, that was the most beautiful thing I've ever yeah. heard.
9: Interesting. I read some brain research that said before 6 years old, you develop tone ability, tonal ability, and foreign language. If you're exposed before like age 6, you'll pick up foreign languages quicker. Yep. Isn't that interesting?
12: Yeah, the brain is amazing.
9: Yeah. All right, body smart. Now, you can make so much fun of this one, right? I mean, what is a body smart?
12: Oh, come on. These are the movers, shakers.
9: Look at my biceps.
12: Well, your body's smart, Jim, in that you talk with your hands.
9: I do.
12: And I've watched you lean back and lean forward. I talk with my hands. If I put my hands in my pocket, they'll be there for like 10 seconds when I'm giving a speech. But body smart people think with movement and touch. We might be athletic. We might be in drama. We can make our whole body look angry even though we're not. We can pour a glass of milk and not spill. We are the surgeons who will get the body back together right, the chiropractor who keeps the person's body on the table. Huh. You know, the drummer versus the flute player.
9: So like dexterity plays
12: dexterity would be part of it. Huh. We turn every chair into rocking chairs. If you're raising a body smart kid, buy him a clipboard and let him study his spelling words walking in the backyard. Let him swing on the swing set when he's memorizing a poem. And that body smartness, if you will, is going to enhance the ability to learn. It seems foreign to us because it might not work for us. But again, it might be the kid that you were given.
9: You know, in that context, there's been a lot of many, many articles talking about over-prescription on ADHD, ADD.
12: Yes.
9: I would think this plays into that. Body smart people can be very active and irritating, if I could say it that way.
12: Yes.
9: So parents, from what I understand from the literature, a lot of parents are over prescribing with their physicians things to control body expression. How do you feel about that?
12: Can I be brave here?
9: Yeah.
12: I think in many cases we are medicating out of children the greatest channel God's given them through which they can embrace life.
9: What a beautiful way to look at that.
12: Thank
9: but again,
12: you.
9: It requires patience on the parent's part.
12: And you know, the proper diagnosis, the proper pediatrician, the proper exam of food and food dyes and sleep patterns and all kinds of things. If children have been gifted by God to be body smart, you'll know it early on. And they need, as everyone else does, we talked about it in the last episode, self-control, self-respect, and respect for others. I teach children that even if you're the most body smart kid in the class, you're not allowed to move if it makes it hard for the teacher to teach and hard for the other students to learn. You can choose to control yourself. So I read about this in the book, a child who drums their fingers on the table, which is a combination of maybe music smart and body smart, and they like it. It actually calms them down. It might give them energy, but it's bothering to everybody else. You can teach that child to take their fingers and do it on their thigh under the desk.
9: Huh.
12: And I'll say to kids, it's not as satisfying because it doesn't make noise.
9: Right.
12: But it's not about you being happy all the time.
9: Ooh,
12: it's about you learning to live in community, and you need to do that. And by the way, guys, learning to live in community starts in the family. So it's not a question, like for our listeners, it's not a question of how do I get that to stop? Like, stop it. It's how do I redirect all that energy to something less offensive? And that's doable. But again, it takes instruction, not punishment. And it takes compassion and empathy and love and a choice.
9: Yeah.
12: And I love your emphasis on patience. Absolutely.
11: No, that's really good advice.
12: Thanks.
11: And our guest today on Focus on the Family with Jim Daly is Dr. Kathy Cook. We're talking about some of the content in her wonderful book called 8 Great Smarts, Discover and Nurture Your Child's Intelligences. And of course, we have that here at the ministry. 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
9: Dr. Kathy, what does it look like to be nature smart? This one I'm a little lost on as well.
12: These kids think with patterns, and so do the adults. they know that it's not a blue jay, it's a blue bird, because they remember where the blue goes on the body or the wing of the bird. Huh. They might know the names of the clouds. You know, I travel every week on an airplane. You'd think I'd know the names of the clouds. I don't. I'm not terribly nature smart, although I'm word smart. My vocabulary for nature is weaker. Nature smart kids would rather be outdoors than indoors. They'll do better in biology than they will in chemistry. Huh. They'll do better in earth science than they will in physics. They want to sit outside at a restaurant. They love to get dirty. They dig in the dirt, and they'll run the pet store at the mall, and they'll be dog walkers when they're 14 earning money for church camp in the summer.
9: Hmm. Yeah, I hadn't even thought about it in terms of those patterns that we see and watching snowflakes or
12: exactly.
9: something. Right.
12: Yeah, the nature smart kid looks out the window and is distracted by that and talks to the dog more than they talk to the mom.
9: Yeah.
11: What are some ways then, Dr. Cathy, that we can foster that child who just longs to be outdoors?
12: And
11: maybe my lifestyle right now and ours as a family doesn't allow for so much time outdoors.
12: I appreciate that question. Maybe we're living in an apartment and it's not safe to be out at a park. But you can go to the park as a family. You can walk through a botanical garden for free in most cities. You can go to a garden shop and buy a tulip or a geranium and plant it, and it's on the windowsill of your child's bedroom. And you could ask for a zoo membership for Christmas rather than another toy that a week later they'll forget they have in the closet. Mm. So, and I think, again, we can do this. I love your question, John, because we're born with the capacity for all eight, but they do have to be awakened. And it's the activities and the games and the books and the conversations that will do that.
11: Yeah. My wife is definitely a nature smart person.
12: Cool.
11: I like the outdoors, but we spent so many summers camping.
12: Perfect.
11: To the point where at one point, one of our daughters said, "Do we have to do this again? I'm so tired of camping." I think what I hear you saying is give them opportunities and you'll find out.
12: Yes. Do they gravitate toward that or not? If we never give them the opportunity for camping or piano lessons, we won't know and they won't know where their gifts might lie.
9: This idea of people smart, that's intriguing to me. I would assume that would be things like they can read a room pretty quickly.
12: Yes.
9: They know the people. They see behind the eyes of that person.
12: Yeah.
9: But children actually have that capacity?
12: Oh, yes, sir. And I think this is the most important smart, because it's how they know who is safe for them.
9: Oh, okay.
12: They can walk into a room and go, "Oh, I'm going to sit there." Or then, I'm going to avoid that person. And these are the kids who, you know, your sons, when they were young, they walked up to you and they wanted you to say yes, but you had no written all over your face, so they turned away. And then you're like, "Can I help you?" And the kid is like, "No." And you're like, "I have time now." And the kid is like, "I don't care, you know, because I want a yes." So it's a really, really important skill. It's been awakened later because of the pandemic and masking and eyes down on devices, and we don't ask our kids to look up and say please and thank you.
9: Let's go a little slower on that, because this is critical. I mean, what you're saying is that the years of COVID muted that ability to develop people smarts.
12: It's a great verb that you use there. Right. It's never too late, but we have to understand that we have children from a certain age group, you know, 5 to 10 years old now, maybe, that were raised in that, and we need to help them. And we need to get their eyes off of their devices so that they can look up and go, "Oh, that person's happy, that person's sad, that person's mad." Otherwise, again, they won't know who's for them.
9: Yeah.
12: And the other thing that's so powerful about being people smart, and you two gentlemen are so good at this, it is interacting with people to develop truth. It's collaborating, networking. These are kids who can debate without arguing. They can persuade and convince without bullying. This is a very, very important skill we want, and we want our kids to be able to, as an example, talk about Jesus Christ without making people mad. Mm. And that's people smart. I would teach it early and I would teach it often.
9: No, that's really good. How do you, and I want to make sure we hear this clearly, in teaching a people smart child, not to manipulate, because you kind of put the dark end of this is their ability to manipulate is quite high,
12: right?
9: Versus the ability to use their people smart for good,
12: right?
9: Again, just talk about it in that context, and then for the parent who's now troubled that they can outsmart the parent.
12: Oh, definitely.
9: Yeah, that's their
12: very unfortunate.
9: Yeah, but yeah. Speak to that whole thing.
12: Yeah, all of the eight have a dark side, which I do write about in the book. Yeah, people smart kids can manipulate. I've asked children and young adults, How many of you can get your mom to say yes when she should have said no?
9: All the hands go up?
12: At least 80%, and then they laugh. And yeah. Then I say, don't ever be proud again of doing something you shouldn't have done that you can do. And I can do that as the outside stranger, you know, but so can the mom. The mom can say, now that they're listening to this broadcast, the mom and the dad can say, hey, we're going to listen to this together. I want you to hear from the expert. And we're going to train you to use your ability for good and not evil. So you can be full of grace more readily than somebody else, but we're not going to let you manipulate anymore. So this is where the mom stands up for herself and has respect and says to the child, we're not going there. I said no, already answered, go to bed. And I'm not, again, that's a whole nother episode, but we can do that. And we can make sure that our kids know that you have a talent and a gift that God's chosen for you. Praise God. Don't use it the way you're using it.
9: Okay, last, we did get through these. And
12: I'm amazed.
9: Yeah, self-smart, which I do want to just pause on this one because it's really intriguing to me.
12: Mm-hmm.
9: I think it's a little less clear,
12: okay.
9: The self-smart one.
12: Yeah.
9: What does that world look like for the self-smart child?
12: Although it's last, it's not least important. Like just something has to be last,
9: yeah.
12: Right? So self-smart people think deeply inside of themselves. Uh-huh. They've never heard an easy question. Even what do you want for lunch? Well, I saw that mom has ham in there, but I had it yesterday. I don't know. I wonder what we're having for dinner. That might help me decide. Seriously, every question can require a complex analysis.
9: Wow.
12: And it needs to feel right. So they need patience. And they, you know what they tell me, Jim? They tell me they're slow. These are the children that tell me they're stupid.
9: Oh, interesting.
12: Because there's
9: But they're thinking deeply.
12: They're thinking deeply.
9: So it's quite opposite.
12: It's exactly.
9: Yeah.
12: Exactly. And it's so interesting. They need quiet, peace, privacy and space. And many of them tell me, but I share a bedroom. And my dad looks under the mattress and my mom empties the backpack. I'm like, they share, you're a kid, you know. But let them go out on the porch swing and think something through.
9: Yeah.
12: If you do family devotions, start it out and share the message for the night and share your worship song and pray and then give them all a question and let everybody in the family separate for 4 minutes. You can go to wherever you want as long as you are within the sound of the bell. And when the bell rings, come back. Everybody will benefit from that, but the self-smart kids are like, oh, cool. Because now they can think without you staring at them while they're thinking, which drives them absolutely nuts. So peace, quiet, privacy, space. To encourage them to know that you're not slow, you're a deep thinker, it'll change them.
9: Yeah.
12: And understand the thing that's hard, Jim, a lot of self-smart people, their joy is knowing. And so they're not likely to share with the church, the community, the school, or the mom and dad what they know, which is sad. Mm-hmm. Because they tend to know very, very good things. And we must encourage them to share.
9: Yeah, that's so good.
12: I hope that makes sense.
9: It does. It does. I'm just thinking about that because I think I have one who is that.
12: Mm-hmm.
9: In terms of the bent.
12: Yes.
9: I mean, like you said, you're all of this. Mm-hmm. But what sprouts out is a tendency or a more predictable pattern, right? I'm thinking of Lee Strobel, who we had on the broadcast, the author of Case for Christ.
12: Yes.
9: He was an atheist journalist. And he encouraged me to ask the boys a question and the listeners to ask their teen 20-somethings a question. And it was, if Jesus had to answer a question immediately, what question would you ask him? So it does a lot. The way you frame that, it's an immediacy thing.
12: Yeah.
9: It kind of boils it down to what is the question you would ask God, right?
12: Oh, right.
9: And so I was having lunch with Trent and Troy, and I asked this. And it's so funny because their bents came out.
12: Oh, I love it.
9: You know, Trent, the biochemistry guy, and I said it to him. And Trent says, give me 20 minutes, and I'll have an answer. Huh. I mean, I'm talking to like on the mark at 20 minutes. He goes, okay, I've got my answer.
12: Oh,
9: okay, what is it?
12: That's so cool.
9: And he goes, I'd like to know, what element are we missing that's right in front of us that God used to create the universe?
12: Come
9: on. And I went, wow, okay, that's good. And Troy immediately said, I'd ask him why we suffer.
12: Oh.
9: And this is my scientist and my philosopher theologian.
12: Oh, that's so good.
9: You know, I would encourage parents to do that because
12: really
9: I think
12: good.
9: It fits here, Kathy, with your information. I think it gives you an insight into where your kids are.
12: Yes, it's excellent.
9: And, you know, at age-appropriate levels. But I think it's wonderful. It starts moving you in that direction. Let me ask you this right at the end here. It's been wonderful, as always, to have you on. Always good energy. Mm-hmm. And, you know, I'm hopeful the parents listening are benefiting and going, aha. Oh, writing a note on your phone. Got to talk to my husband tonight about that one.
12: Love it.
9: But right at the end, we spent the last 2 days exploring the different ways we're smart. And this applies to us too as parents.
12: Yes.
9: Know thyself, right?
12: Yes.
9: What are some things you hope our audience takes away from this conversation?
12: Oh, I appreciate that. Additional believe that God has been good to them, to make them how he's made them, and that their children were strategically and intentionally created to be who they are for his glory and for this family. We are imperfectly perfect for each other, and we need to walk in that reality. I hope that there are adults who have realized that maybe they've not stretched themselves in ways that they could. I know of people who hear me speak and go back to college because they realize that they can do something that they've always wanted to do but thought they couldn't do. Absolutely.
13: Wow.
12: Because if you're not terribly word and logic, you don't think you're designed for school, but you absolutely are. Plus, you do have word and logic. You just have to choose to go there. So maybe we've encouraged people to not look down on themselves, but to realize that they're smart too. Because you know what, guys? Smart is a power word. It's a good word. When we think we're smart, we study. If you don't think you're smart, you don't bother studying because you don't think it'll help.
13: Right.
12: So it's just fascinating. So I pray for very, very strong encouragement, and I pray that there'll be practical conversations that people will choose to have, as you've directed us beautifully to have.
13: Yeah, and it's such an amazing thing that God invites us in to be part of the gospel.
12: Oh, such a privilege, right?
13: We have to be there. We're that part of the ingredient.
12: Oh, I love
13: and
12: that.
13: And then the Holy Spirit comes with his ingredient, and the Lord moves, you know? But it takes that care of an adult or a person in someone's life to make a difference. Well, Dr. Cathy, it's been good.
12: I'm so grateful to be here, guys. Thank you so much.
13: Always good wisdom and insights from you. And your wonderful book, 8 Great Smarts, Discover and Nurture Your Child's Intelligences, not one, but some part of all 8.
12: Right.
13: And you can get a copy of this great book. Be in ministry with us. Man, mend a marriage, help a parent do a better job, save a baby's life. That happens each and every day here at Focus, and we can make it fun. You get a great resource. If you do that monthly, that helps us tremendously, a one-time gift as well. But we'll send you Kathy's book as our way of saying thank you for being part of the ministry and helping others. It really is a resource that will revolutionize your approach to identity and intelligence. It's that good. And we're so thankful for friends like you who support the ministry. Our research shows that over the last 12 months, our joint efforts together have helped more than 80,000 parents work through a significant crisis in their parenting. That's a huge impact for families, right?
12: Wow.
13: 80,000 people just in the past year helping them through that marital crisis.
11: Yeah, that's generational impact, and that's all because folks come alongside and support us, pray for this ministry, and that's why we're inviting you today to donate generously. 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
13: And when you get in touch, ask about our age and stage emails. This is a great thing. I mean, Dr. Cathy, so what we did, finally, is create a mechanism in which parents can sign their kids up by birthday on the website, and we send information every week about parenting tips for the 2-year-old or the 5-year-old, all the way up to 18.
12: I love it. I've done some of the videos for them. I think it's a brilliant idea.
13: Contributed. And man, I'm excited about it. We have about 200,000 people that are in it now.
12: Fabulous.
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0: Hi, this is Chris. The gang in Odyssey is about to set off for a time of wonder and excitement. Want to come along? We'd love to have you join us for today's adventure in Odyssey.
1: I've got class pictures on Friday. I've never had a decent picture in my life.
2: I'm not very good at spelling.
3: What are you worried about?
2: Can water give you pimples?
4: What do you think?
2: I'm doomed.
5: D-O-O-M-E-D. Doomed.

0: So how much you want off the bank, sweetheart?
1: Well, just a little bit.
0: Gotcha.
1: You know, I'd really like to be able to look in the mirror while you do this. Could you turn my chair around so I can?
0: How come? Don't you trust me?
1: Well, no, it's just that...
0: Makes me nervous, people watching everything I do. Now, don't you worry. Haven't cut anybody's head off so far.
1: Well, I'm not worried about that. I just want my hair to look perfect.
0: Perfect?
1: Yeah, I've got class pictures on Friday. I've never had a decent picture in my life. You should see all my school yearbooks. It's really embarrassing.
0: Hi, could we turn a different radio station on? This music's putting me to sleep.
1: My fourth grade picture looks like I swallowed a chipmunk. Fifth grade, my ears stuck out.
0: Bye-bye, Norma. You look gorgeous, girl. I told you Marianne would do you up right. You come on back now.
1: Sixth grade, I had a cold. And you could have put a load of groceries in the bags under my eyes. Not too much off the top.
0: Gotcha. Hey, Judy, you've been using that new mousse.
1: Sure, are you even watching where you're cutting?
0: I haven't seen your hair move all day today.
2: Why, you think
1: that's enough off the top?
0: Gotcha. Now, I was just asking because the mousse I'm using now, it makes my scalp itch, you know?
1: Excuse me?
0: Let me borrow some of that later, will you?
1: Ma'am?
0: Alrighty. You're all done.
1: Really?
0: You bet. You ready to look at it?
1: Sure.
0: Alrighty then, you watch your feet while I spin you around. What do you think?
3: Sam, over here.
4: Hi, Kim. You're doing the Academic Olympics?
3: Yeah, a couple of my teachers are giving extra credit for it. I just heard somebody talking over there. They were hoping you wouldn't show up today.
4: Why?
3: Well, since you won last year.
4: That doesn't make a difference. I hear the subjects are completely different this year.
3: Give me a break, Sam. You know you're the smartest one in the room.
5: Okay, everyone. Let's get started. Oh, this is great. So many people trying out this year. Welcome. And let me introduce myself. I'm Mrs. Hodges, and I'll be the sponsor for the Academic Olympics again this year. I recognize most of you, but for you who are new, let me explain the rules. In the next 7 days, you will be taking 7 tests, all from different subjects. The subjects range from math, history. Well, here, John, will you pass these out, please? Coming around to you will be a list of rules, test subjects, and prizes. I'm sure you're all aware that the grand prize this year is a $1,000 savings bond.
2: Wow.
5: You'll also get your picture in the newspaper and various other things. You can read all about that on this sheet I'm passing out. Now, the questions are of all types. Multiple choice, true, false.
3: What is it, Sam?
5: Essay,
3: are you okay?
5: Fill in the blank.
4: This can't be
5: matching,
4: right. What?
5: Some parts will even
4: Mrs. Hodges?
5: Yes, Sam?
4: I'm sorry to interrupt, but the last subject is really going to be spelling?
5: Yes. Actually, a spelling bee.
4: A spelling bee?
5: That's right. And it'll be held as an assembly. You'll be tested in front of the school. That just goes to show
4: Sam,
5: how
4: what's the matter?
5: The
4: what's wrong with the spelling bee? I'm a terrible
5: They're
4: speller.
5: Placed on the bottom.

0: Are you looking for stories that inspire, entertain, and ignite your imagination? Check out Adventures in Odyssey from Focus on the Family. Along the way, you'll meet our friends John Avery Whittaker, Connie Kendall, Eugene Meltzner, and Wooten Bassett in a world where faith, fun, and family are exciting pieces of every adventure. Whether you're solving mysteries, learning life lessons, or just having a great laugh, Adventures in Odyssey brings biblical values to every episode.
1: Mrs. Hodges, is spelling definitely going to be one of the subjects?
2: Well, yes.
1: There's no chance of it being changed?
2: No.

0: your entire head? Why?
1: Mr. Allen, get the worst haircut in the history of the world today.
0: Not what you wanted, huh?
1: It's a lot worse than that. You want to see it?
0: Well,
1: I'll show it to you. Here.
0: Oh. Well, you know, I think you could probably work with it. I mean, push it up a little over here and comb this back, and you could... You know, hats are nice, too.
1: Yeah, but I can't wear a hat on picture day.
0: Picture day?
1: It's this Friday. I'm going to have another terrible picture in the yearbook.
0: Oh, you've had this happen before?
1: Every year. There's been something goofy about my pictures ever since the first grade.
0: Well, Erica, it's natural for us to want our picture to be perfect, but...
1: I don't care if it's perfect. I just want to look, well, normal for once. Guess I can forget that. I'm just going to stay here for a while. I'll go sit by Sam over there. Bye, Mr. Allen.
0: See you.
2: Only 30 trillion more words to go.
1: Hi, Sam.
2: Hi, Erica. Nice hat. I'm studying for a spelling test. So far, I know abacus, aardvark, and a lily. It's a Hawaiian shrub.
1: Reading the dictionary to study for a spelling test?
2: How else do you study for one?
1: I don't know, but it'll probably take you until Christmas just to get through the A's.
2: You're right. What am I doing? I'm gonna fail.
1: Well, maybe you'll get lucky and they'll ask you a word you know.
2: Mr. Allen says there's no such thing as luck. Everything good comes from God. Hey, maybe that's it. Maybe the only thing I can do is pray.
1: Couldn't hurt.
2: That's it. God's the one who can get me out of this. Excuse me, Erica. I need to pray now.
1: I've got something I can pray about, too. Not that God can do anything about it, but I guess I could try. Can I join you?
2: Sure. I'll go first. Dear Lord, I can't spell.
3: ¿Dónde es Pepe? Pepe es de México.
4: Erica, what is this? What are you watching?
3: Ana es de España.
4: You've been sitting there doing nothing for 2 hours. Now come on, don't you have homework to do?
1: I don't want to do my homework.
4: Moping isn't going to make your hair grow out any faster.
1: I know.
4: Why don't you go eat the rest of your dinner?
1: Okay.
4: You're not moving.
1: I know.
4: All right, that's it. Come over here.
1: What?
4: Sit here in front of the mirror. I'm gonna do something with your hair.
1: Mom, it's no use.
4: Just sit. There's gotta be something we can do with it.
1: Cut it off and throw it in the garbage?
4: We're not giving up that easily.
1: Oh, Mom, forget it. Face it, I'm the yearbook geek.
4: Erica.
1: They'll probably put my picture on the Geek of the Year page.
4: Erica.
1: And the cover model for Geek magazine.
4: Now that's not doing you any good. Turn your head a little.
1: But what am I gonna do, Mom? People 10 years from now are gonna see this yearbook and think I really look like this.
4: Okay, now. You'll have to use your imagination here. But if we found a bow and put it in here, push this up a little, we could maybe cover this up and it would look something like... this. What do you think?
1: Mom, it looks great.
4: Thanks.
1: It looks better than it did before the haircut. How did you do that?
4: I'm a mom. It's what I do.
1: I cannot believe this. My hair looks great. Oh, thanks, Mom. Thank you, thank you, thank you.
2: Where's the bus? I need to lie down.
5: Sam, what's your problem?
2: I didn't get any sleep last night.
5: Why?
2: I sat up all night thinking about the spelling bee.
5: That's 3 days away. You're already worried about it?
2: It's like I can't spell anything anymore. On my homework yesterday, I spelled my name with 2 L's. I'm going crazy.
5: Your name doesn't have an L in it.
2: See, that's my point. I'm going crazy.
5: You know, you may be worrying for nothing. You may not even have to do a spelling bee.
2: What do you mean?
5: We've taken 4 tests so far, right?
2: Yeah.
5: And you're in first place, right?
2: Yeah.
5: By how many points?
2: 4.
5: So if you do really well on the next 2 tests, you may be so far ahead you won't even have to show up for the spelling bee.
2: Yeah. And you know what? The next 2 tests are world history and geography. I'm great at those.
5: Looks like you might get out of it.

0: Wow, you're right. Thanks, Kim. Erica, I thought we were going on a bike ride. Why are we stopping here?
1: I wanted to go into Wits End to see Mr. Allen. Oh, there he is. Hi, Mr. Allen.
0: Hi, Mr. Allen.
2: Oh, hi, Sam, Erica. Nice day for a bike ride, huh?
0: Yep.
1: Mr. Allen.
2: Yes, Erica?
1: You didn't notice.
2: I didn't notice it. Oh, your hair.
1: My mom did it. Looks pretty good, huh?
2: Yeah, it's beautiful. I think you're going to have a nice picture after all.
1: You bet I am. Finally. And you know what?
2: What?
1: I prayed about it.
2: About your hair?
1: Yeah. The day I got my haircut, I prayed with Sam that God would help everything be okay. And it worked. He must be listening, huh?
2: He sure is.
0: Yeah, and I prayed about the spelling bee, too. And now it looks like I may not have to be in it.
2: Well, sounds like everything worked out for both of you.
1: It sure did. We'll see ya.
2: Okay. I'll be sure to put your helmet on.
1: I will.
0: Bye, Mr. Allen.
2: Bye.
0: I'll race you to the soccer field.
1: You got it.
0: All right. Ready? Get set? Go! And he takes the early lead.
1: No fair. You caught a better bike.
0: Into the home stretch. And Sam Johnson wins again. What a race. Where are you going?
1: I can't stop. My brakes.
0: Erica!
1: Ah! Ow!
0: Erica, are you okay?
1: Yeah.
0: Let me help you up.
1: I got it.
0: Wow. Lucky thing you were wearing a helmet.
1: Yeah, my brakes went out. Wait a minute. There's blood on my hand. Where's the blood coming from?
0: Oh, your face. You scratched your face.
1: Is it noticeable?
0: Just along the cheek.
1: But my pictures are tomorrow.

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0: When did she say she was posting the scores?
1: 2 o'clock.
0: What time is it now?
1: 1:58.
0: So how high does your score have to be?
1: If I beat the guy in second by 10 points or more, I don't have to do the spelling bee.
0: Who was in second?
1: Scott Mason. I hear he's terrible at geography, so I may have a shot.
2: Oh, I didn't expect anybody to be waiting for me. A little anxious, Sam?
1: I guess so.
2: Well, I won't make you wait any longer. I have the scores right here. Let me know if you have any questions before the spelling bee tomorrow.
1: Thanks, Mrs. Hodges. Johnson. Oh, no.
0: What is it? You're not far enough ahead?
1: No. In fact, I'm tied for first with you.
0: Really?
1: Yes. And everybody else is way down the list.
0: Whoa. Guess I'm better at geography than I thought.
1: Guess you are.
0: This is great. All I have to do to win is spell better than you. And you can't even spell your name.
1: Thanks a lot.
0: Oh, sorry about that.
1: I'm doomed.
0: D-O-O-M-E-D. Doomed.
1: Oh, brother.
0: This'll be great.
1: Yeah, great.
3: Okay, look over my left shoulder here. And smile. Very good. Okay, who's next?
4: Me.
3: You have your papers?
4: Right here.
3: Erica Clark. Okay, Erica, hop onto the stool if you would. Good. Now, look over my left shoulder here. And turn your head toward the camera a little. Turn your head toward the camera. Erica.
4: Yes?
3: Turn your head this way. I'm only seeing one side of your face.
4: Okay.
3: No. You've turned your head right before it flashed. Please just keep your head still. All right? Let's try it again. Ready? What are you doing?
4: I'm posing.
3: Put your hand down.
4: What?
3: Take your hand away from your face.
4: I like this pose. It's like I'm thinking, kind of.
3: No.
4: It's a different look.
3: You're not a supermodel. This is a school picture.
4: How about both hands? Resting my chin in my hands like this. Isn't that cute?
3: Not particularly, no.
4: It's the cute little puppy dog look.
3: I've never seen a dog do that.
4: Why can't I take my picture the way I want to?
3: Listen, there are 40 kids behind you waiting to get the picture taken. Now I'm gonna come over there and place you in the position I want you in. I don't want you to move. Okay, put your hands in your lap like this. Oh, I see you got a scratch on your face, huh?
4: Yeah.
3: It's not that noticeable.
4: It's noticeable enough.
3: I'll tell you what, you don't have to do this today if you don't want to. I'm coming back next week for retakes.
4: Really?
3: Sure. Maybe the scratch will be healed up by then.
4: Yeah, that's great. Thank you.
3: No problem. Next.
4: Oh, thank you, God.
1: Mr. Allen.
5: Yes, Sam? Can I get you something?
1: No, but do you know what the weather is going to be like tomorrow?
5: I haven't seen a forecast.
1: You think there might be an earthquake or anything?
5: Well, I would tend to doubt it. Why?
1: I just keep praying that something like that'll happen.
5: Something like what?
1: Oh, an earthquake or a hurricane. Or, I don't know, anything to get me out of the spelling bee tomorrow.
5: I don't think any of those things are going to happen tomorrow, Sam.
1: I got a better chance of a snowstorm happening than me actually spelling a word right.
5: I see. Well, praying for a snowstorm is probably not going to do you any good. But then again, neither will worrying about it.
1: Don't have anything else to do.
5: Oh, I disagree.
1: What do you mean?
5: Well, instead of sitting there worrying yourself to death, why don't you do something that'll give you some confidence?
1: Like what?
5: Practice.
1: I tried that. How do you practice spelling?
5: Well, you simply do it. Most of the battle with spelling is just concentrating and picturing the word in your mind. Here, I'll help you. I'll give you some words, and I want you to try to spell them just like you will on stage tomorrow. Here, we'll start off with a short one. Spell field.
1: Field. F-E-I-L-D.
5: Okay, here's a general spelling rule you should know. I before E, except after C.
1: I before E, except after C.
5: Right, now try again. Spell field.
1: F-I-E-L-D.
5: Very good.
4: Hi, Sam. Hi, Mr. Allen.
5: Hi, Erica.
1: Hi, Erica.
5: Hey. You look like you've been exercising.
4: No, I just walked all the way here.
1: I thought you said your dad fixed your bike.
4: He did. I'm not riding that thing until after pictures. I've got to keep my face scratch-free until Thursday.
5: Here's some water for you.
4: Thanks. Oh, could you take out the straw for me, please? Those things are sharp. Don't want to scratch my face.
5: Sure.
4: Thanks. Can water give you pimples?
5: I don't think so, no.
4: Well, good.
5: What's this all about, Erica? You're not nervous, are you?
4: I'm a wreck. I keep thinking I'm going to get this huge zit on the end of my nose, or I'm going to get the chicken pox, or a passing car is going to fling up a rock and hit me in the face or something.
5: I don't understand. You're still praying about this, right?
4: Uh-huh.
5: What are you worried about? You're doing all you can. You're praying and you're being careful. So far, it's worked out well. Why torture yourself worrying about imaginary disasters?
4: Well, it's hard not to.
5: I know it is, but it won't help fretting over something that's pretty much out of your control. I mean, if a stone gets kicked up by a car and hits your face, no amount of worrying is going to prevent it. Have faith. Stop worrying and let God take care of it however He wants to. And you know what else, Erica?
4: What?
5: Even if your pictures don't turn out the way you want them to, it's not the end of the world. God will help you through that as well.
1: Now, wait a minute. Wait a minute. I don't understand something, Mr. Allen.
5: What's that?
1: Well, you told me to stop worrying and practice my spelling. Well, you told her to stop worrying and just let God handle it. Why do I have to work, but she doesn't?
5: Well, Sam, there's a difference between your situation and hers. She has no control over her situation, but you do. You see, when it's out of your control, the Bible says that you cannot add time to your life by worrying about it. But when we can do something to help our circumstances, it's wrong to just say we're letting God take care of everything and then do nothing. Get to work.
1: Yeah, I see the difference.
5: Good. So shall we?
1: What?
5: Get to work.
1: Oh, sure. Go ahead.
5: Okay. Spell, what's a good word?
4: I got one. Chocolate.
5: Oh, that's a good one, yes. Okay, Sam, spell chocolate. And don't look at the sign.
1: Okay, chocolate. C-H-O-C-L...
5: Picture it in your mind.
1: C-H-O-C-O...
5: Good!
6: Marks the end of the Academic Olympics. Let's hear it for all our competitors. Lots of difficult words to spell, but you all did very well. We wish we could give you all trophies. You certainly deserve it for all your hard work. But this trophy goes to the winner of this year's Academic Olympics, Kim Peterson. Congratulations, Kim.
7: Thanks.
1: Yeah, Kim, congratulations. You deserve it.
7: You were great, too.
1: Yeah, third place isn't too bad.
7: At least for someone who couldn't even spell his own name 3 days ago. What'd you do last night? Read the dictionary?
1: Nah, I just stopped worrying.
4: Mr. Allen!
5: Erica, you look excited.
4: I got my pictures back.
5: Ah, how'd they turn out?
4: I haven't looked yet. I've got them right here.
5: So, are you going to open them here?
4: I think so. Well, maybe you should.
5: Oh, a little nervous, are we?
4: In a way, but you were right. No matter what these pictures look like, I'll be okay. I'm not worried about it.
5: Well, that sounds like a good attitude.
4: Go ahead, open it up.
5: Oh, right. Oh, dear.
4: What? What is it?
5: Nothing, I'm sorry. I'm joking. They look fine.
4: It's a good picture! I look normal! I look normal! I'm not eating. Hey, you want to
5: come? I'm glad you weren't worried about it.
8: In Matthew chapter 6, verse 26, Jesus tells us to look at the birds of the air. They don't plant or harvest or store food in barns, but your heavenly Father feeds them. And you know you're worth much more than the birds. Most of us are a lot like Erica in today's adventure. We worry about things that are out of our control, but we are God's most precious creation, and He will take care of us and protect us. Jesus tells us to seek first the kingdom of God, and all these other things you need will be given to you. So don't worry about tomorrow. Just trust in God. Well, that's all for now. If you ever want to write to us, just send your card or letter to Adventures in Odyssey, Colorado Springs, Colorado 80995, or in Canada, write to Box 9800, Vancouver, BC, V6B4G3. 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Our production engineer was Bob Luttrell, and our executive producer was Chuck Bolte. And I'm Chris, hoping you'll join us again next time for more Adventures in Odyssey.
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14: This is John MacArthur, and I want you to join me for today's Portraits of Grace. Partiality is an age-old problem. Its most common manifestations are racial, religious, and socioeconomic discrimination. And the Bible denounces partiality in any form. But one the New Testament specifically targets is preferential treatment of the rich over the poor. Such favoritism is devastating, not only because it is sinful, but also because the majority of believers tend to be poor, common people. That was certainly true in New Testament times. Discriminating against them struck a blow at the very heart of the church, still does. God has chosen the poor of this world to be rich in faith and heirs of the kingdom. Seek to honor the poor by treating them with dignity rather than prejudice and meeting their needs whenever possible. This is John MacArthur encouraging you to live as portraits of grace.
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15: American Family News, I'm Robert Thornton. President Donald Trump spoke at a police academy today in New York to talk about his record on crime.
16: I also deployed the National Guard and federal law enforcement to restore public safety in our nation's capital, Washington, D.C. And in D.C., Memphis, and New Orleans, we've removed over 30,000 criminals from the streets in a single year. In Memphis, crime is down 71%. In New Orleans, crime is down 75%. And in D.C., crime is down 81%.
15: The president also said that New York Attorney General Letitia James is, quote, a dirty cop. Law enforcement spoke to reporters today after Luigi Mangione pleaded guilty to a federal stalking charge in the killing of UnitedHealthcare CEO Brian Thompson back in 2024. The assistant director in charge for FBI's New York field office, James Barnicle, praised the work of law enforcement for their work in bringing Mangione to justice and stressed the severity of the crime.
17: This tragedy shocked the nation, left a deep impact on everyone it touched. Violence driven by hostility toward opportunity and success stands in sharp contrast to the values true Americans hold dear.
15: The 28-year-old is scheduled to be sentenced on December 18th. Officials said they intend to seek the maximum punishment of life in prison. An American missionary who was kidnapped in Niger in October has been released, according to his organization. Two U.S. officials told the New York Times yesterday that Kevin Rideout, who serves with a North Carolina-based evangelical organization serving in mission, was in U.S. custody and en route to the United States. President Trump's inner circle is facing a major shakeup following White House Press Secretary Karoline Leavitt's announcement that she is stepping down at the end of the month to focus on her young children. While the administration bids farewell to her, conservative commentators are hailing the move as a powerful cultural statement. AFN's Chris Woodward has more.
18: Political analyst and commentator Jenna Ellis took to social media to applaud Leavitt's announcement, framing it as a rebuke of conventional career-first culture.
19: There are some things far more important than your career or status.
18: Ellis argued that being pro-family must extend past political talking points and manifest as real-life choices.
19: Being pro-family isn't only a policy position. Sometimes it means making decisions to put family first and actually ordering our lives according to those priorities.
18: Emphasizing the weight of the decision, Ellis noted that no office in Washington can substitute for parental presence at home.
19: No title, no amount of influence, no television camera, and no office, even one inside the White House, can replace that unique role of the family.
18: Ellis concluded that Leavitt's departure serves as an important reminder of what truly matters for working parents navigating high-pressure environments.
19: The point isn't for women to have it all. It's to do what matters. And recognizing that your children need you more than a career does isn't stepping backward. It's putting first things first.
18: President Trump has stated that while Leavitt is leaving the daily press briefing room, she will remain a top outside advisor as the party gears up for the upcoming midterm elections. I'm Chris Woodward.
15: A former high-ranking New Mexico Democrat legislator has been convicted of dozens of federal charges stemming from a years-long scheme to divert money from public schools to a friend's company in exchange for kickbacks. Jurors reached the verdict today following a trial that included testimony from Cheryl Williams Stapleton's former colleagues, investigators, and tax experts. Williams Stapleton, who declined to testify, could face 20 years in federal prison when sentenced. Her attorney said all options were being considered. Hawaii is on alert as tropical system Lala continues to strengthen. Hawaii Governor Josh Green declared a state of emergency yesterday, warning that the storm poses a serious threat to the state, particularly Hawaii Island. The Big Island is expected to take a hard hit with very heavy rain and strong winds. On Wall Street, stocks were down today. The Dow dropped 107. The S&P lost 13. The Nasdaq shed 74. West Texas Intermediate crude was up to about $82 a barrel. That is all our time for now. You can see more news online at afm.net. I'm Robert Thornton.
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2: And when we think about the forgiveness of our sins, and we think about all that He is and all that He does, we have a reason to stand in awe of Him. He is the absolute sovereign ruler of this universe, controlling all things at all times. Omnipotent, omniscient, omnipresent, merciful, just, the judge of all mankind. Why should you and I obey Him? Because of who He is.
21: That was an inspiring description of God. And if someone were to ask you, what is God like, what would you say? It's a very important thought to consider because your answers affect you more than you might think. Today on In Touch, the teaching ministry of Dr. Charles Stanley, will hear compelling and encouraging reasons to obey God.
2: When you're confronted with a decision to make to either obey or disobey God, what is your response? You say, well, sometimes I do, sometimes I don't. You know what? When you start living a godly life, you won't put up with that sometimes I do, sometimes I don't. There may be failures at times, and there will be weaknesses in moments when all of us don't do exactly what He says do. But you won't have a lackadaisical, spasmodic attitude, well, sometimes I do, sometimes I don't, because you're going to begin